around with resentment in our hearts. Especially if you're out here saying that you've forgiven someone, but you're really still holding it in on the inside. Shows you don't even know what forgiveness really means. Forgiveness is for us, it's not for them. Start drinking, boys.

Love You More by Kian. They're a track all about releasing those tender feelings and grooving into your soulful journey and exploring your queerness, encompassing all feelings of new love. So we love that. Shout out to our First Nations and Indigenous artists. Kian is just one of those incredible artists that we've been featuring this morning. She's up from up north. She's actually based in Melbourne, but originally she's from up in northern Queensland. And she's just a wonderful artist that has just a smooth voice, doesn't she? Before that, we played our guys from the city centre, Dem Mob, with Break Bread, an incredible little sort of, group of them together that just has this power force behind them. So we're going to get on with it. Actually, this morning we are celebrating NAIDOC Week, which I keep going on about. I know, but I'm celebrating. I'm happy. It's 31 minutes past 9. And if you indeed want to love us more, like Kian was just singing about, make sure you join us this Friday on July the 10th from 12 until 1 p.m. Our wonderful Vida Sumner will join Kel Rankine from PBA FM. And they are covering the incredible NAIDOC March, which is going to be happening in the city. It begins with the community coming together to march to Parliament House, followed by a family fun day. So it's going to be a beautiful time celebrating culture, community and connection down in Victoria Square. So make sure you join us because we absolutely want to celebrate with you. And shout out to the mob wherever you are listening from. You are going to hear from our guy again up north. This is Drifting Clouds, our favourite to put on in local noise, actually, for a First Nations and Indigenous artist round. We just love it. This one is just one of those that I think is just going to stick with our culture for years to come. You're on Radio Adelaide 101.5 FM. I'll be with you until 12 p.m. This is Local.

Hey there, you're with Sarah on Radio Adelaide 101.5 FM. We're going through some local Australian music here on Local Noise between 9 a.m. and 12 p.m. You just heard the wonderful Dads in the Park there with Easy Baby from their brand new EP 88 New Paul Town. And of course we had some of those awesome upbeat sort of 70s, 80s sounds from The Wanderers and Sleepy Lizard, who are both from the Adelaide suburbs. And up next we've got some Any Young Mechanic. There's a new place on the market, which is I'm about to play for you. And also, just a little bit about them. If you enjoy what you're about to hear, you can actually catch them live tomorrow night. So that is good signs. If you're looking for something to do, this is your sign. This is Any Young Mechanic. There's a new place on the market. After this, I've got the brand new one from The Fuss called Enemy. You've heard it before, but I love putting the brand new stuff from each local band on here. So you're going to hear from The Fuss. We've definitely got Alexia and Anastasia as well, who's making here incredibly just doing incredibly well in Adelaide at the moment. But before I get ahead of myself, let's play some Any Young Mechanic. This is from their brand new release. It's called, well, it's actually a really long title. The Modern Shoe is Ruining the Foot is the brand new album. So make sure you go and check it out. This one is called There's a New Place on the Market. You're on Radio Adelaide 101.5 FM.

from the West End. So is The Fuss there with their brand new one called Enemy, taking us into 4 minutes past 10 this morning. We're going to get straight into some more great Australian music that is local to home. But before that, I also wanted to point out Any Young Mechanic, of course, started us off. There's a new place on the market. You can go and see those guys tomorrow night. And when it comes to Oscar the Wilde and Jungle Giants and all of these big names, make sure you keep an eye out because they'll be playing some gigs around very shortly, including when I play some local stuff later on that I know have some gigs coming up, including the Dainty Morsels and things like that. I'll let you know when I know the next gig is, and hopefully we can be there together. I've got some more great Australian music, including the Ethanol Blend, Ethan Davis, Tushar as well, with a brand new one that has just come over the airwaves within the last 2 to 3 days. And then I've got some upbeat sort of tracks to keep us in a good mood and keep us feeling pretty sunny this morning. It's nearly 6 minutes past 10. If you've got to be anywhere, you're on Radio Adelaide 101.5 FM. This is Local Noise with Sarah this morning. We've got Oscar the Wilde, Kiss Me, Aphrodite, one of their brand new releases.

local to Adelaide. That is Ethanol Blend, a fantastic group. Run in brackets, Lies is the name of that track, and you can catch them live coming up on the 9th of August, my apologies, right here in Adelaide as part of their wonderful Australian tour. So make sure you grab your tickets while you can. Oscar the Wild as well with Kiss Me Aphrodite, and of course The Fuss with Enemy. Two fantastic releases from, again, local Australian and Adelaide-based bands. I've got Ethan Davis, a bit of a throwback, but a great sort of take on other people, I guess you would say. This one is pretty much what the title says. Are You All Right in the Head is the name of this track. It's by Ethan Davis, who is local. On the way, I've got Mercy, Zara Chantel, who's also local, and of course some Tusha, who's got a brand new track that's just come out over the last few days. It is 13, nearly 14 minutes past 10. Thank you so much for being with me. I love having your company each and every Tuesday morning. It is just beautiful out there, so make the most of it.

Our very own R&B pop princess Nat Luna there with a bit of a throwback to last year with Levitating. It's getting a lot of love. We absolutely love it here at Local Noise. Before that, I played for you the absolute latest to have come out from local Adelaide artist Tusha with Spell as well. That one only came out this week, so that was a big hit to sneak in for you guys. Ollie English there in there as well with Driving. And of course, our very own Marina Anthea and Zara Chantel with Happiness and Violet. Make sure you go and have a look at these artists, you know, even when you're not looking or listening to Local Noise, because you're going to find that even though I play one type of song, they've got a discography full of all sorts that you can explore. So make sure you go and have a look. I play for you the Dainty Morsels in there as well. They've got a gig coming out not too far away, so make sure you go and get your tickets. Now, I've got some upbeat sort of tracks to keep us in the mood, including the Jungle Giants, Young Franco and Mercy. We have some Pendulum all the way and Yes Boone as well. These guys, this little group, is just about keeping up your feels this morning, making sure that your energy stays high, enjoying the sunshine and feeling like you can accomplish something this morning. I'm so glad you're here with me. I love spending my mornings with you, exploring all the latest that our wonderful artists have to offer. We have Tilly Tiala Thomas on the way. She is a wonderful and really compelling singer-songwriter from our very own Fleurieu Peninsula, which is south of Adelaide, of course. She's been performing and writing her own songs since she was 12 years old. So I've got one more sort of poppy song for you, if you will, and then we've got some Jungle Giants on the way. You're on Radio Adelaide 101.5 FM. I love having you here. Hope you're having a good morning so far.

You're with Radio Adelaide, 101.5 FM at the moment. This is Local Noises, Sarah, which means I'm bringing you all Australian music from all across Australia with a little bit of a bias for South Australia in particular, because we are indeed Radio Adelaide. You just heard from Yes Boone with All I Really Want, one of my favourite tracks to come from Yes Boone in particular, because it's so upbeat, gets you in a good mood, and it's just the epitome of sunshine. He's just released Rising Stars, so make sure you go and check that out as well. He started the song itself on a plane when he was traveling. So huge release as well. I'll probably feature that for you next week. I played for you The Jungle Giants as well, Sending Me Your Lovin'. Again, just one of those vibey songs that just gets you in a good feel, makes you want to have a little bit of a groove this morning. And of course, our very own Tilly Thomas with Mansion. She's a really compelling singer-songwriter to have come from the Fleurieu Peninsula. She started writing her own songs since she was just the age of 11, which is just insane. We have some incredible talent here in South Australia and Australia indeed. Now, this next artist isn't from South Australia. However, she has swept the awards season last year, absolutely taking the cake, which I love my commuter, the release of 2025 for Nina Durachi. I have the London song, a bit of a remix for you. This one swept an award or two as well. But on the way, we have our wonderful Emerald with Loudmouth. And of course, some young Franco and Mercy as well. We're going to celebrate our local gal, George Allers, getting her track on a massive international TV program. So that's on the way, as well as some Tullys and some Pendulums. So we've got some good vibes on the way, keeping you upbeat, making sure that you're feeling the sunlight in and out of your veins this morning. Hopefully it's not too much of a sleepy start, or if it is, we're easing you into the day, baby. These are some good tracks to just keep your heartbeat up. Nita Durachi with London Song. You're on Radio Adelaide 101.5 FM.

You just heard from two incredible feminist producers. They write, they produce, they sing all of their own tracks. That's Nina Jirachi with London Song and Alex Hosking straight from Adelaide there. She is a fantastic producer and self-DJ. That track there is On Fire if you're looking for it as well. We're hoping that you are keeping the spirits up this morning with some good music, having a bit of a dance if you need one, or maybe if you don't feel like it, maybe busting out a move anyway. I've got some local gals on the way. Got Emerald with Loudmouth, Team Jesus and the Gene Teasers with Bathwater, and you're going to hear from Young Franco with Lose Control, which is featuring Earth Gang and Jafung as well. Coming up, I've got some Pendulum, Mercy Mercy, Alexia and the Tullys, the Tullamarines. So keep listening. You're on Local Noise Radio Adelaide 101.5 FM. It is about to go 11 a.m. this morning.

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0: Lose control.
1: Bassline, melodies, got me in a chokehold. 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

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Baby, don't get mad, you some real. Shooting from the hip. Shawty got the spread, don't miss.

the tallies there. The Tullamarine, straight from Adelaide City Centre and suburbs. That's running on empty. They actually wrote that when they were on tour. Running out of money, running out of steam, running out of energy. You know how it feels. So I think that's a good one, especially when you get into this time of year, halfway through Christmas and July, baby. That might indicate how tired I am. July, indeed. So we are getting closer and closer to the end of the year, believe it or not. That's how time works. Amazing. But I think that one is going to be timeless, and it just sort of recenters you wherever you are in the year. We played some Alexia, a bit of a slow one from our pop diva girl. That is from her latest release EP, so make sure you go and check it out. And Young Franco made a play before as well, Loose Control featuring Earth Gang and Jafunk. Our very own from Illawarra, Team Jesus and the G&T's is Bathwater, and our very own Emerald Loudmouth I played for you earlier before. She's from down in the Mount Lofty Ranges. We've got some Mossman Mob with Still Believing. Mossman is the name of the town up in far northern Queensland. So this goes out to the Mob. Happy NAIDOC week, my lovelies. Shout out to the Mob wherever you're listening. This one is a powerful music piece written by a whole bunch of, it ranges from students to adults who chucked in on this track. It's called Still Believing, and it's a really beautiful song. It's also got a collaborative piece with a film, so it's awesome. I'm going to play that for you. We've got some Mercy with Hold On You, Pendulum, and then some George Alice on the way as well. It is about to go 11:15 this morning. It's looking beautiful out there, and it's even more so with you by our sides this morning. 101.5 FM, this is Local Noises, Sarah.

originally from Perth. Pendulum there with Colour Fast. That is from 2025's album Inertia. Before that, we had Mercy Mercy with Hold On You. And of course, Still Believing by the incredible Mob Up North. Mossman Mob with their brand new one. I've got some George Alice on the way for you. A double play in celebration of her being picked up by an international television show. We've got Valium and Sushi, and then the big one, the icon, the diva itself that's just taken over 2 million streams worldwide. She's our girl from right here in Adelaide. This is George Alice with Valium and Sushi straight after SOS. You're in Radio Adelaide 101.5 FM. You're with Sarah for local noise this morning. It's about to go 25 past 11.

Our very own George Alice there with a brand new one, SOS. Not her latest, but brand new still. Fun fact about that little track, it was she recorded it up in the heat near Alice Springs, and it was so hot, her boots started melting mid-shots. They had to record it right at the beginning and the end of each day just because it was so hot. How many times can I say it's so hot? But it's incredible, so make sure you go and have a look. We played for you Valium and Sushi as well, a beautiful release from George. She's just released two brand new ones as well, so make sure you go and check it out. Tightrope is a fantastic one, and Stupid Question is just brilliant as well. Pendulum, before that, Colour Fast, and of course Mercy Mercy with Hold On You. We've got that Adelaide-based band, The Sundials, up next with Live For You. You guys know this one. It's got an awesome bit of sax in it as well. Pash on the way with Ricochet and Anya Anastasia, all local to Adelaide. So I'm going to get on with it. It's 31 minutes past 11. Yo, it's Sarah on Radio Adelaide 101.5 FM. This is Local Noise.

That is the massive track from the Sundials called Live For You. They are local to South Australia and Adelaide, the suburb themselves. But huge news if you're into the World Cup. Final results just in. Belgium has beaten USA 4-1. So congrats if you are a soccer or footy celebratory person. That is big, big news. We've got Shay Lee on the way. Maybe this is one for the USA because this one is called Oh The Humanity. She is from the Fleurieu Peninsula. She is incredible. She is a support worker. She is everything. And she is local. This is Shay Lee with Oh The Humanity. You're going to hear from Anya Anastasia after this. We've got Evie Irie, Maya, and some Swap Meet and Pash if we have some time as well. My name is Sarah. 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I'm Radio Adelaide 101.5 FM. Slight language warning. I'm so

swap meet there with I Know. You're on Radio Adelaide 101.5 FM. This is Local Noise with Sarah this morning. You're listening to all Australian music. You just heard Swap Meet. We played some Even Hannah with Chapter One, both local bands to South Australia, actually, as well as Anya, Anastasia and Shay Lee just before. Shay Lee is actually from the Fluvio Peninsula. It is time for me to love and leave you guys with some fantastic tracks to take us into 12 o'clock. This one is a request. It's a shout out. It goes to Steffi down south. It's a good one, actually. I was saying we're halfway through the year. That's how time works. We're getting closer to the spookier end of the year, and that's what we're going to start with. Zombie Party from Evie Irie. On the way, we've got some Maya, The Flying Squad, and Pash. I've had a brilliant morning with you. Hopefully you can join me each and every Tuesday morning. It just makes me feel just so loved and good and happy, and I hope you feel the same way. Hopefully you've got some sunshine running through your veins this morning. 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I do want to give a big shout out to our very own Vida Sumners, who will be teaming up with PBA FM. Kel Rankine to produce and broadcast live from the NAIDOC Week March. It's happening this week. The march will begin with the community coming together and marching to Parliament House, followed by our Family Fun Day and the outdoor broadcast brought to you by PBA and Radio Adelaide FM. So the broadcast will be from Victoria Square and they'll be taking over the airways between 12 p.m. and 1 p.m. So shout out to all of our mob wherever you're listening. Thank you for joining. Happy NAIDOC Week. Shout out to all of our ancestors, families, elders, past and present. Oh my gosh, just a fantastic moment, aren't we? So, Evie Irie with Zombie Party up next, Maya with Claws, The Flying Squad from Port Adelaide with Help Me Come Undone, and if we have some time, we've got some Pash on the way, The Boys from South Australia. So, thank you so much for joining me this morning. My name is Sarah. Catch me anytime. Hit us up on Instagram /localnoiseadelaide. Have a look at our gig guide this week. We've got the Grace Vandals, Any Young Mechanic, Lead Flyer with guests as well, and of course some good NAIDOC artists that'll be performing for NAIDOC Week. And just after NAIDOC Week, we have the Multigrain Festival, which is live music, multicultural, multi-genre, and all proceeds will be going to the First Nations and Indigenous artists. Check out the poster. It's non-AI. It's artwork by Uncle Daz. And on the way, of course, we've got Dainty Morsels, The Sundials, Throwing Hair, Cherry Daisies and more coming down to Adelaide this week. So make sure you go and have a look. My name is Sarah. It's been a pleasure to spend my morning with you. This is Evie Irie for Steffi down south. Shout out Steffi. Zombie Party. Love, love, love. We'll catch you next week. You can listen to Local Noise every morning from 9 a.m. until 12 p.m. Okay, bye.

0: Northern Voice, welcome to NAIDOC Week. And a fantastic event is occurring at Victoria Square, the Family Fun Afternoon. And we have a team down there. And I will hand over to Nick Brown, who is looking after the outside broadcasts. We have Kel down there and some special guests. So over to you, Nick.
1: Thank you, Chris. Yes, I'm here with Phoebe at the moment. Kel and Vita are still walking back from Parliament House. It is amazing down here at Victoria Square. There's music, there's activities, there's lots of things for the kids to do. It's just amazing. When they get back from Parliament House, there'll be about 5,000 or 6,000 people all milling around Victoria Square for NAIDOC Week. It is just amazing. But I've got Bibi with me. Hello, Bibi.
2: Hello. 50 years of deadly NAIDOC, eh?
1: Hello, yes.
2: Lovely to meet you here, Nick.
1: Yes, Bibi, it's lovely. You've been listening to some of the music we've been playing.
2: Oh, fantastic. Off air.
1: It's been good. You've been enjoying.
2: Shuffling around. Yeah. And all my favourites.
1: All your favourites. Yeah. Okay, that's good. Yeah. So where are you from, Bibi?
2: Originally?
1: Yeah.
2: Well, I have Torres Strait Island background. And also I'm from Papua New Guinea as well. I've got Papua New Guinea background from Rabaul.
1: Yeah.
2: But, I was raised by Ngadanjeri mob.
1: Whereabouts are they?
2: They're here from Ngadanjeri, Adjumatna and Ghana.
1: And Ghana, okay.
2: So I'm very proud to say that I've been raised through Indigenous culture. So, you know, I'm Blackfella, mob style.
1: Good on ya. Yeah, well done. That's amazing. We are, the weather today, how beautiful is this?
2: That's beautiful.
1: Yeah,
2: you know,
1: sun's out.
2: You know, the sun's a bit. You know, the clouds are hiding the sun to give us a bit of shade.
1: Yeah,
2: but when that sun comes out, it's just pouring over us.
1: Yes, and the food, the drinks, everything, the atmosphere is just amazing.
2: We have created a really awesome vibe here tonight.
1: Yeah. Yes. So, what we might do is we'll put a song on.
2: Yep.
1: So I've got a whole choice here, so pick one out that you like, and
2: Get Back to the Land.
1: Get Back to
2: Emily Warramurra.
1: Oh, she's terrific, isn't she? Yes.
2: Yeah.
1: Oh, she's fantastic. I've seen her in concert a few years ago when she was a lot younger. Brilliant. So okay, we'll put some music on, and then we will we'll wait for Kel and Vita to get back, and we're also doing a co-broadcast with Radio Adelaide today, so it's all going to be happening and it's all fantastic. So here we go with Get Back to the Land from Emily Warramurra.
2: Every

Puts you in a position maybe nobody expected. Cultures torn apart from many intense pressures. Destructive misdirection from election to election. We need transformation to address it. But how we gonna heal?

0: We're back on again. I've still got BB with me, and this is PBFM 89.7 broadcasting to you from the Victoria Square, where NAIDOC Week celebrations are happening in full. And I've still got BB with me, and everything is going well with this amazing NAIDOC Week broadcast.
1: Yeah, it's excellent, isn't it?
0: And Kel's just arrived back. He'll be back in about 5 minutes' time, and we'll be on air. We're also doing a co-broadcast with Radio Adelaide. And it's just been, as I said before, there are going to be about 4,000 or 5,000, maybe 6,000 people here when everyone gets back from Parliament House, where they've had official speeches, and they've had Welcome to Country and all the official speeches happening at, down there. BB, you were saying that you were brought up in black culture.
1: Yes.
0: Yeah.
1: So this lady here coming to pass,
0: yes,
1: I'll give a good wave to her.
0: Yeah.
1: She's from Papua New Guinea.
0: She's from Papua New Guinea as well.
1: We're in a beautiful Billum.
0: That's great, yes.
1: But, yeah.
0: Too low.
1: A bit too low.
0: Okay, we'll just pop ourselves up a little bit higher and hope that's all right.
1: So,
0: yeah, just settling into, you know, making sure we've got all the levels right and all of that sort of stuff.
1: Yes.
0: Just
1: as you asked, I mean, there's a Papua New Guinea lady that's just come past, and she's in her attire celebrating,
0: yes,
1: PNG culture here on Kaurna land.
0: On Kaurna
1: land. Celebrating NAIDOC.
0: Now, just outside the tent here, we've got our people. We've got Jamie and Eliana, who are from our Sin Fronteras Spanish program.
1: Beautiful.
0: And they are here helping to celebrate. And we've got Lena from our Indonesian program as well. So, it's a multicultural day as well as being NAIDOC, isn't it?
1: Beautiful day. It is multicultural.
0: So much, yes. So at 10 past 12, which is pretty soon, they've got Nene Mulajiri music.
1: Yes.
0: And they'll be introducing a lot of the events that are happening. They've got Arichi at 12:35. They've got Wayin Sea Dance Collective,
1: mm-hmm,
0: and a yarn about kids program activities at 1 o'clock. They've got the La Canary Band at 20 past 1. Sonia Smith at 20 past 2, and Uncle Eddie Peters at 3 o'clock. Do you know Uncle Eddie?
1: Uncle Eddie Peters. I love one of his songs, actually.
0: Yeah.
1: You know, because that's that Torres Strait Island that we're celebrating Torres Strait Island and connected to people here.
0: Yeah.
1: Hi, Ruby. And so, you know, this is a sea of people just going past and
0: you know half of them.
1: Yeah.
0: Of course. Yes.
1: Do deadly.
0: Yes, absolutely right. All right. We're here at NAIDOC Week. Come on down to Victoria Square because it's going till 3 o'clock. So you've got, or 3:30 actually. So you've got lots of time to get here to Victoria Square and check it out. There are so many people here. It is just amazing. There are things for the kids to do. I can see some on the swings.
1: Yes.
0: Not far away from here. There's lots of food and drink. It's a fun family day for NAIDOC Week to finish
1: energy.
0: Off. Yeah.
1: Deadly energy down here today.
0: That's right. And as you're waving out to just about every second.
1: You know, there's Ian from
0: Ian from Radio Adelaide. Yeah. Well, we might get him on as well in a moment, and he can have a bit of a chat too. Let's just see if Ian can come in. Ian.
1: Ian. Ian.
0: We're just getting Ian organised. BB, you could stay. You stay there, and we'll get Ian on that headphone there. So, it just takes a little bit of time to get people organised, doesn't it? Yeah, very good. All right. All right, so Ian, welcome.
1: Ian, representing.
2: Yes, welcome. Hello, how are you?
0: We're good. So tell us what happened down at the Parliament House. What was going on down there?
2: We had a great march. We marched down to Parliament House, down there we were welcomed by Charlotte and Uncle Jeffrey Newchurch.
0: Yeah.
2: And another guest speaker was there. Look, it was too deadly. The whole everything that happened down there, the speeches were so good. We had the recognition of elders past and present, the acknowledgement of country. We just did really, really well. And it was the acknowledgement of the significance of the 50th anniversary of NAIDOC. Yep. Was amazing.
0: Yes, yeah, excellent. That's fantastic. I presume that that'll be on TV and everything later on today.
2: Yes. So we also went live on Nanawan Kandawanyuri, mm-hmm, as well down there.
0: Yeah.
2: So if you want to see that live back, jump on the Facebook page.
0: Yeah. Okay. Yeah. Yeah. So you're with Radio Adelaide.
2: Yes, so Radio Adelaide has had us here today to join with PBA FM.
0: Yeah,
2: which it's is
0: a great collaboration.
2: It's the first collaboration of two black radio stations. So
0: fantastic. And your role on at Radio Adelaide?
2: So I co-host with Vida Sumner,
0: Huvat
2: Naragi, and Nanawan Kandawanyuri.
0: Mm.
2: Yeah,
0: excellent. Well, they'll be here soon, Vida and Kel.
2: Yes.
0: And they'll be presenting right through until 3 o'clock with and trying to get as many special guests as we can.
2: That's right. Yeah. That's right. And I'll be on the ground grabbing interviews and bringing people up to the tent.
0: Excellent. Oh, that's a good role to have. And BB.
1: And guess what? We are deadly.
2: We are deadly.
1: We're just like representing in the house on radio, which really for me is like a grassroots level. Like, we need to notice that radio is here to stay, and it has always been that way.
0: Yes.
2: That's right. And the other thing is, you know, we've got so many deadly mobs out here, you know, from all over Australia. It's not just South Australia, all over Australia. They've come here. So a big shout out to all those mobs. And you know, I want to say that chant one last time for us here, while I'm on the show anyway.
0: Yeah. Yeah.
2: Is always was, always will be Aboriginal land.
0: Good on you. Yeah. BB, you're training to be on radio.
1: Yes, so I'm training.
0: Yeah.
1: And I have helped, you know, like I'm doing training behind the scenes in one-on-one.
0: Yeah.
1: And I've had the opportunity to be a part of Invasion Day at the start of the year, which was pretty much my first introductory into covering radio with Radio Adelaide, but also working alongside the infamous Vida Sumner, who's been my coordinator and my inspiration.
0: Yeah.
1: And also the opportunity to co-host on, actually our first co-hosting together with Ian on Vida's show to cover the Invasion Day and various other talks on Nunawan Kandawanyuri. And you know, I've been to mental health suicide prevention, Indigenous mental health suicide prevention, so we did media there. Look, I'm just saying that radio has not just been about radio. Radio's about like meeting people where they're at.
0: Yep.
1: And I'm just very blessed to that we can be alongside PBAFM897.
0: Yeah. Excellent.
1: Follow them on Instagram too.
0: Yeah.
1: Because they have got great community content. And I think we need to, you know, use social media as a positive standpoint to actually tell people about you guys.
0: Yeah.
1: And that we're here to do this work together.
0: Yeah.
2: I know. True. Just too deadly, sister. Too deadly.
0: All right. Pick a song out for us, and we'll put some music on, and we'll get Vida and Kel in shortly.
1: Black Boy.
0: Black Boy, yeah.
2: Oh, that is a great song, isn't
0: great
2: it?
0: Song.
2: Black Boy.
0: Yeah, by Coloured Stone. Yeah, all right, here we go. Here's the music.

0: Okay, we are back here for the family fun day here at NAIDOC. I'm here with my special guest host, Ryder Sumner.
1: Hello, my brother. I feel so proud.
0: We're collaborating. How good is this?
1: 50 years of Deadly.
0: I know, and we did it on the 50-year mark.
1: Oh, I know. That's so special. I tell you what, look at this crowd here today.
0: I know. I can see everybody. Hey, if you all want to come in and have a bit of a chat, you're more than welcome to come in and have a chat to us live here on Feel Good Nunga Radio.
1: Yeah.
0: On PBA FM.
1: Yeah.
0: With our special guest, Vonda. See, do you know why I'm listening? Because he was calling you Vonda yesterday all day instead of Vida. And now it's stuck in my head.
1: Yeah.
0: So we're in partnership with Radio Adelaide.
1: That's right.
0: We are running a little bit late because we had to have Ian and BB fill in for a quick minute because we was up marching.
1: Yeah, we were right up there. Absolutely special.
0: Yeah.
1: I tell you what, I think we've got about at least 10 people.
0: I reckon 10, there
1: 1,000,
0: is.
1: 1,000, brother, 10K.
0: Yeah, I reckon there is.
1: Because that line just kept coming.
0: It did, didn't it?
1: And it was still around the corner as everyone's in... ready to listen to all the speeches.
0: Yeah.
1: We just heard from Uncle Jeffrey Newchurch.
0: Yeah.
1: Reflections on NAIDOC and the 50-year anniversary.
0: Yeah.
1: Also Deadly to hear from Clinton Bennell.
0: Yes.
1: Reflections on NAIDOC. You could have a look at the Ngunnawal Kawerdeyawinyuri Facebook page. You'll see the live there and some community speakers. At the moment, we've got some Deadly music happening.
0: Yep.
1: Live
0: music all day. Plenty of feed to go around and give yourself a sausage. And hey, please come up and have a yarn with us today. We'd love to hear from you. And come up and tell us. And we've got a few questions that we might ask you as well, too. And see how we go as well, too. So,
1: of course, my brother.
0: But how did you go in the march? What did you think?
1: It was absolutely powerful. I just feel, you know, even travelling down here, brother, this morning, knowing that we're coming together for 50 years of Deadly, you know, I actually had to cry as well, you know, thinking of all our ancestors that have stood the test of time, that have laid the foundation for our people.
0: Yeah.
1: It's not an easy path. But just looking back on all those years and the themes that was put in place back in the 70s and, you know, the fight back in the 30s and the 40s. And, you know, we stand on those shoulders, brother. And we got the biggest mob of, you know, community all around the country that's coming together for NAIDOC Week this year. How are you feeling, brother?
0: I'm feeling good. Like you said, it was great sort of hearing them talk about the past. But it was also fantastic hearing about, you know, supporting the future as well, too. So, the upcoming new leaders.
1: Yes.
0: You know, which is absolutely fantastic. We're doing our thing. We've been doing our things for, you know, in the community for a long time as now. But we're sort of getting a little bit older, but it's also seeing some young
1: We're
0: fellas.
1: Not that old, brother.
0: We're not that old. I mean, we still got a little bit of, you know, bit of time to go with us. Too, but you know, we've been doing this for a long time as well too, so
1: yes.
0: It's fantastic to see the amount of the young fellas that are coming through as well too, so that was absolutely fantastic. And it always just makes me, when I sort of get out there and get at the front, I get excited just before they step off the curb to sort of start marching down the street. I always get excited and I feel this real sense of pride in my belly, and my belly gets all funny and I'm sort of, you know, just feeling 10 feet tall, you know.
1: I know, and the brothers that lead in
0: with the motorbikes is absolutely
1: Black Death
0: deadly.
1: And there's a few different clubs there joining forces.
0: Yeah, yeah.
1: And that's
0: but the thing is, because I sort of that media sort of person in my head kicks in,
1: of course,
0: and I'm standing at the front there, then about halfway through something changes for me. I sort of, you know, get around the side and I'm taking the photos and I'm getting all the angles, but I just sort of, after a while, it always happens every year, I'm blending in and then I'm in the middle of it.
1: Yeah.
0: And then I'm just walking along and I'm going, yeah, this is where I am. This is where I'm supposed to be, you know?
1: Yeah, yeah.
0: You know, in amongst it with mob and community as well, too.
1: Yeah.
0: So, yes. Hey, if you want to come and have a chat, you want to come and have a chat
1: with us?
0: Yeah,
1: we've got
0: on the
1: Brother
0: radio?
1: Boy here.
0: Yeah.
1: There's a lot happening in our community, especially with the Piltawadli. What's happening in community, we got a special guest that's been at the forefront alongside he's the
2: president of the Adelaide Parklands Association.
1: President of the Adelaide Parklands.
0: Okay.
1: Yeah. And welcome.
2: Thanks
1: to PBA FM 89.7 today. Yeah, I can't hear myself.
0: Ah, a bit more?
1: Yeah, can you? Yeah.
2: I got you pretty clear.
0: Okay, cool. Yep, all right. Yes, thanks for joining us today. I really appreciate it.
2: Thanks, guys.
0: Yeah.
2: It's good to be here.
0: Yeah.
1: Are you able to just explain who you are and what's happening in the city around surrounding our parklands? I'm hoping you speak to Jeanette soon. Mm. I know there's a federal court case that's happening, but, yeah, talk about how you're also not only standing shoulder to shoulder with our community, you're also standing shoulder to shoulder with the rest of, you know, our community that live here, you know. So can you just explain that, brother?
2: Absolutely. So my name is Matt Monty. I'm the president of the Adelaide Parklands Association. Firstly, happy Nighthawk. Bloody
0: yes.
2: good crowd.
0: Thanks.
2: Excellent.
0: Yeah.
2: So good. So deadly. Love it.
0: I reckon.
2: You know, I was up on the steps towards the front of the march with Jeanette, and when we just kept seeing more and more people come around that corner to Parliament House.
0: Yeah.
2: NAIDOC just grows every year. It's so good for all of us and for the Aboriginal community in SA. But in terms of what we're doing, so some people might have heard one of the big issues in South Australia at the moment is around the parklands.
1: Yes.
2: And one of the sort of forefronts was Piltawadli and the North Adelaide Golf Course area. So our association's been fighting to protect that park, to stop it from from 585 trees being chopped down.
1: Yes.
2: By the state government to build or to renovate the golf course. And unfortunately, what we've seen is around 400 of those trees have come down.
1: Yeah.
2: Around that park.
1: Mm.
2: We're really fighting to preserve what's left. So there's still apparently trees that need to come down, parts of the park that might need to be fenced off. Where, you know, we don't want to see that happen. And we've been really proud to work with people like Jeanette Miller and Auntie Susie Dixon, people from Preserving Piltawadli, to protect that part of the park because it's incredibly culturally important. You know, one of the speakers today said, you know, Aboriginal people were the first environmental caretakers of this land. And unfortunately, you know, white Australia has a really horrible history of disrespecting the environment and cutting things down. So we're really proud of the work that we've been able to do. And we're hoping that, you know, we can protect what's left of Piltawadli, but also Pakapakamfi Victoria Park, because that's the next one on the hit list for MotoGP.
0: Ah, okay. I did know about the other one, but I didn't know actually about the MotoGP.
2: Mm.
0: So, can you tell us a bit more about that, of where that's being cut down? Because that's going to be set into a permanent track setup, is it?
2: Yeah, so what we know is the current track in Victoria Park, Pakapakamfi, isn't good enough for motorcycle racing. So because we have only used it for car racing, there are certain environmental safety standards there that we haven't had to adapt to. With stuff like motorcycle racing, there's big runoffs you need on the corners in case a motorcyclist comes off the side of their bike and starts flying off. You don't want them hitting a tree or anything. So the track has to be changed. Trees will have to be cut down. We don't know just how many. It seems to be a running theme with the government. Their suggestion was 45 trees, but the language they use is 45 significant or regulated trees, which means that there's at least 100, if not 150 more, that wouldn't be considered regulated. So the number is closer to 200 in that part of the park.
0: Wow.
2: And the other thing that we're going to sort of be worried about with that redevelopment is now there's talk of another permanent grandstand in the park.
0: Yep.
2: And that is getting really close to the butterfly conservation zone in that part of the park. So, you know, it seems to be punch after punch when it comes to the parklands. But, you know, there's been an incredible amount of support from the broader South Australian public and from Aboriginal, you know, community and elders. So we've got hope that we can win and we can stop these things happening, but it takes a hell of a lot of us coming out whenever these things happen.
0: Yeah, absolutely, absolutely. Is there any other sort of environment, sort of services that are backing you guys about this to stop this sort of action happening?
2: Yeah, so we've got a really broad coalition building now, which is great. Obviously, I've mentioned Preserving Peter Wadley, and, you know, Jeanette Miller has been incredible, and I hope she comes down and is able to chat with you guys, because she's just been a warrior and she's been amazing fighting on all of this. But we've also got different community groups across South Australia. So Butterfly Conservation SA are on board, the South East City Residents Association. We had a rally in King Rodney Park a couple of weeks ago where we brought together a bunch of community groups. So people from Mount Barker, people from the Adelaide Hills, you know, eastern suburbs, western suburbs, all around Adelaide, different community groups who understand the issue of. Also, one of the ones we're really proud to be working with is Anti-Poverty Network, who are a group of, you know, South Australians who care deeply about lifting people out of poverty.
1: Yeah.
2: And, you know, they got on board because millions and millions of dollars to destroy these parks. It takes millions of dollars to remove these trees. I think last time the government checked, it was $45 million for what they're doing in Peter Wadley.
0: Yeah.
2: Which, you know, that $45 million could go to so many services, could go to, cost of living crisis, could go towards closing the gap.
0: Yeah.
2: You know, it's about priorities. And, you know, all these groups come together, I think, to say these are the wrong priorities, to be $45 million here, $80 million there on destroying the environment when you could be spending it on community.
0: Absolutely. But then you're going to get your the old Pete's going to turn around and say, "Hey, look at the money it's going to bring into the community as well, isn't it?"
2: Yeah, but I think, you know, one of the things we've been pointing out is these are temporary events.
0: Yes,
2: they don't last forever.
0: No,
2: yeah. You know, the contract is a classic example.
0: Yes.
2: Peter Wadley was, you know, fenced off and destroyed in the name of Live Golf. And
0: yes.
2: The Premier said, oh, we've got guarantees they're coming back. Well, they're about to collapse.
0: Yes,
2: they've been
0: on
2: the brink of collapse for months now.
0: Mm-hmm. Yeah.
2: So good luck getting Live Golf back here next year.
0: Yes.
2: But then instead of sort of reassessing and going, okay, maybe I shouldn't destroy this park, the government went out and found another golf event and said, we'll bring this one in. It'll be fine. But the more you look at the contract around that and the deal, the more you realise we're not getting what they're selling us.
0: Yes.
2: We're not getting, you know, two events each year, which is what it sort of sounded like when they said we're getting the Men and Women's Open Golf Championship. It'll be great.
0: Yes.
2: We get one for each of those years that we've got the contract. And then after that, we go into the lottery system like everyone else, and it rotates through us. Might go to Melbourne one year, Sydney the other, then it comes to Adelaide. So there's no guarantee that lasts either. And then with MotoGP, who knows how long that's in Adelaide. They just moved from Victoria because they wanted a better deal.
0: Yeah.
2: Who's to say another state doesn't go, hey, listen, Adelaide have given you a rotten deal in Victoria Park, Pakapakanthi. Why don't we give you a better deal somewhere else? So, you know, sure thing, these short-term sugar hits sound great and they bring in, you know, different people and money to the economy. But when they leave, the parklands remain and
0: our
2: environment
0: right.
2: remains. And the question we always have is how much of the parklands and the environment are we going to destroy in the name of short-term events?
0: Yes. You got anything else, sister? Yeah.
1: What would you like community support around that? And I know that there's court happening.
2: Yeah.
1: What would you like to say in regard to that? And you've got a petition out as well, and where people can sign and support. Because as I understand, there was a petition online.
2: Yep.
1: But talk about that, because the government didn't accept that e-sign. They decided that they would prefer hard copy. Talk about that.
2: So South Australia is a bit behind the times. Different parliaments around the country allow for e-petitions. You know, if you have a petition to the parliament, you can set it up online and then people can sign online from wherever they are in your state. South Australia is still behind the times. We require physical petitions. So when we started this campaign, we didn't know how big it was going to get. We'd been, you know, toiling away for a year without much success to then sort of find a massive turnaround and people coming out. So we got 50,000 signatures on our online petition, which was massive.
0: Yeah.
2: But the state government and parliament requires us to do it physically as well. And we found out if you get 10,000 physical signatures, you can force a parliamentary inquiry. So it would have to go to a committee of parliament.
0: Wow.
2: So thanks to the help of two Adelaide City Councillors, Patrick Maher and Kieran Snape, we've set up that physical petition, and there are, I think, over 80 sites around South Australia, all the way up towards Port Augusta, down to Harbour, I think, that are hosting the petition where people can sign it. If they go to patrickforadelaide.com, which is Councillor Maher's website, he has a whole map of where you can sign a petition, but you can also print it off yourself and sign it, and then you bring it in or mail it to Adelaide Town Hall.
1: Okay.
2: That way it can be counted. In terms of the court case that's happening, Edwin Kemp-Attrell, who's a public servant, he's with Jeanette Miller and taking the state government to federal court. You know, the goal there is, we believe, and their action is suggesting that the state government failed on their responsibilities to refer this matter to the federal, the environment laws, because they were doing what's called a regulated action in the park, and the Adelaide Parklands are nationally heritage listed. So if you're doing something at the national heritage, then you need to refer it to the federal environment minister. You know, it'd be a great victory if the court ruled that that's what happened.
1: Yeah.
2: It'd be a real sort of mud on the face moment for the Premier and for the find out we didn't get away with it like we thought we would. But what we need from community, what we need to do, is we need people to keep showing up.
1: Of course.
2: You know, the only thing that governments listen to is people power, is people on the... you know, one of the things we've been really proud of is, you know, it's hard to win things in Parliament because you've only got a handful of members in there who are willing to do the right thing by our movement and by community. But when there are more and more people out on the street, I've already seen it, the more people come out on the street, the more politicians feel like they have to come talk to us.
1: Yeah.
2: They have to listen. They have to get involved. They have to do the right thing.
1: Yeah.
2: We've seen so many politicians now saying, all right, we have to acknowledge this exists. Even the government, they wanted to pretend it wasn't happening and just ignore it. Now the Premier has to actively talk about it on his own social media. He has to respond to it every time he goes on radio or TV.
1: Mm.
2: You know, it's only because of the community pressure and people showing up. So, you know, we're going to do massive events from here through to the end of time, if it takes that.
1: Yeah.
2: And what we need is more and more people coming out each time, talking to family, talking to friends, talking to community, making sure that, you know, South Australians show that this is our parklands.
1: Yeah. Yes.
2: We don't want this happening. We don't want to destroy our environment and our heritage, because that's what it is. You know, these are parts of our city that are preserved from the time of settlement. And there's a massive colonial history, but there's a massive, you know, Aboriginal history to those parts of the parklands as well.
0: Yes.
2: If we lose them now, we never get them back.
1: No, yeah, that's right. Exactly. You know, it's very important for allyship, especially for our First Nations community. Being here today, what does NAIDOC mean to you?
2: Oh, it's one of my favourite times of year, because I feel more patriotic, I think, about NAIDOC than I do about any other part of Australia. You know, there are times where you see people waving the Australian flag and you go, oh, I wish, you know, I wish I didn't feel the shame that I feel about our country. But you come to NAIDOC and you see everyone waving the Aboriginal and Torres Strait Islander flags. That's what, you know, builds that level of patriotism. You go, this is actually our history. This is our national culture that we should be celebrating, you know.
0: Yes.
2: Like, I've never felt more welcome in a space as a non-Aboriginal person than at NAIDOC.
1: Yep.
2: Because, you know, it is about celebrating just how important the longest continuing culture in the world is, and how much we should be, you know, acknowledging that as a nation. It should be one of the biggest sources of pride for us as a country that we, you know, are home to the oldest continuing culture in the world. Sadly, it's not always. But I think, you know, the amount of people that show up each year, and, you know, we heard today NAIDOC is growing. I think that just... that despite people who want to divide us, you know, a welcome to country being the wrong, talking about, you know, how we should be a monoculture.
0: Yeah.
2: I think this event today, country, is showing that if people come out and say we are proud of this culture, we are proud to stand alongside Aboriginal people, and, you know, we are far stronger as a country when we celebrate our diversity and our differences than we are when we pretend that we're all just one culture and that we can all pretend that other cultures don't exist.
0: No, doesn't work like that. Absolutely, no.
1: Yes. Hey,
0: Brother, thank you very much for
2: joining us today
0: here on Feel Good Nunga Radio, and enjoy the rest of the day.
2: Thank you. Happy night.
0: And, and to you too. All right. No worries. We'll
1: take a
0: quick word from our some music, and we'll be back with some more Feel Good Nunga Radio in just a moment.
1: Yeah. Nanawan Kodawenyari.
0: Yeah.
1: And we're crossing over with PBAFM. Tune in, your mob, 89.7.
0: Yeah. And Radio Adelaide. Absolutely. Let's go.

0: Okay, can you hear me? We're back.
1: Hey, my beautiful family tuning in across the nation.
0: I reckon. Mm. Yeah, it's great to be here at the NAIDOC Family Fun Day today, and a massive turnout.
1: Mm.
0: We're doing a partnership with Radio Adelaide,
1: yeah,
0: and Vita's program.
1: Mm.
0: How do you say it? I've got to get used to saying it.
1: Nanawan.
0: Kaldo.
1: Winyere.
0: Winyere. Yeah. Okay, and Nanawan. That means
1: taking care of creation.
0: Oh,
1: yeah,
0: deadly.
1: In the Ngurundjeri language, you know, we all hold that special key, that element of creation, and it always continues, my brother.
0: Yeah.
1: And also Who That Nragi there on Fridays, broadcasted on Radio Adelaide, but truly honoured to be a part of Feel Good Nunga Radio. This is our first collaboration, brother.
0: Yeah, hopefully the first of many.
1: Of course.
0: And we've got some great, you know, ideas and that coming up a little bit later in the pipeline. See how we go.
1: Yes.
0: But we've got lots of guests with us here today. G'day, you fellas. Can you talk into the microphone? Who we've got? Tell us your names.
2: I'm Joseph.
0: You're Joseph?
2: Hey, guys.
0: Yep. And
3: hey,
0: who?
3: I'm Dylan.
0: Dylan?
1: And who's your mob? Who's your mob?
0: Where are you from?
2: I'm Wiradjuri. Ngurundjeri Wiradjuri.
0: Yeah, and Dylan?
4: Me?
0: Yeah.
2: Same.
0: Excellent.
1: And how you feel today?
5: I'm Scott.
0: And you're Scott?
5: Yeah, I'm from Nyanyampa Wiradjuri, New South Wales, Cadobong.
0: Ah, okay, Scott, no worries. Thanks for joining us as well. What are you enjoying about today's NAIDOC?
2: It's just fun walking along King William Road. It's fun walking in front of everyone.
0: You like the march?
2: Yeah.
3: I like everyone around here. I like the stalls. I like the march because we led the march as well.
1: Deadly.
3: It's pretty cool, yeah.
1: And what does NAIDOC mean to you? And especially this theme, this year's theme being 50 years of deadly.
2: Yeah.
1: What does that mean to you?
2: It's like, it's good, but yeah.
0: What do you like? Yeah, 50 years is a long time.
2: Yeah.
0: And I don't think you're 50 years old, are you?
2: No.
0: No? What's the best things you like about NAIDOC?
2: Connecting with people, seeing people, going out, having fun.
0: Yeah. Exactly. What about you, Dylan?
3: I reckon the same as him. I love the people around here that celebrate it every year.
0: Yeah.
3: My third year in this coming. But yeah.
0: Oh, absolutely fantastic.
1: If there's a special message that you'd like mob who might be tuning in to the show, what would you like to say to them?
2: Stay safe, stay deadly.
0: Yes.
3: Yeah, same as him. Stay safe, stay deadly.
0: Yeah, absolutely. Thanks a lot, you fellas. Thanks for joining us on Feel Good Nunga Radio today. Yeah, Scott,
1: brother here, Rodri.
5: Yeah, I just like the celebrations and the fact that it brings up political issues that people don't talk about most of the year. It just seems around NAIDOC Week and Australia Day, all these issues come up.
0: Yeah.
5: Yeah.
0: Yep.
1: Is this something that you continuously come to? You said you're a Wiradjuri. Like, have you been in Adelaide a long time, brother?
5: Yeah, I've been here since 97. Yeah, but that's my grandfather Wiradjuri. My grandmother was Nyanyampa.
1: Deadly.
5: Yeah.
1: What does NAIDOC mean to you?
5: Oh, it's just like a celebration and a reflection on, you know, on us and how important it is. And yeah, I think there should be a public holiday too.
0: I
5: think there should be a public holiday too.
0: Yeah,
1: we're going for, you know,
0: yeah,
1: NAIDOC month.
0: So.

0: and it's ridiculous. It's beyond criminal.
1: Yeah.
0: It's like legal criminalization, you know, legal gangster mobs just taking everything, destroying everything, no responsibility as long as they give government donations, you know.
1: It's ridiculous. We're asking a few people today as well. You get in there and have a bit of bush tucker every now and then. What's your favourite bush tucker?
0: Oh, I don't mind a bit of retail now and then.
1: Oh, deadly.
2: And what does sitting around the campfire mean to you?
1: Yeah.
0: It's closer to the land, you know. I love the bush. Yeah.
2: Yeah, deadly. Yeah. Well, thank you for the yarn here with us today. And, did you want to send out an extra message to the mob tuning in? 50 years of deadly?
0: I'll just say strong and be honest and be caring and care about each other. No one else is going to care about us, eh?
1: No. But we'll stand up and do it ourselves anyways.
0: Yeah.
1: No worries. Thanks for joining us today, Scott.
0: Take care.
1: Enjoy the rest of the day, mate.
0: Love your work. Keep going.
1: Thank you. You're welcome.
2: And we've got... we're going to...
1: Yeah.
2: We've got a sister girl here.
1: Janet
2: Miller, coming to have a yarn to us.
1: Let's have the chair.
2: Yeah.
1: Yeah.
2: So we're here at Taranyanga, live, loud, and black, full of proud, at the NAIDOC Family Fun Day. We've already come through the march, and there's entertainment happening. You've got Nene Mulderidji. Also Richie, there'll be the YNC Dance Collective, Lakalenyari Band, Sonia Smith, and Uncle Eddie Peters coming up later in music. But today I'm very honoured to welcome here Sister Jeanette. Jeanette, just let the mob know who your mob is, and yeah, welcome.
3: Thank you for having me, Vida, and Kel. I'm Jeanette Miller. I'm a Kaurna Arrabunna Noorunga woman from South Australia, and very active for community.
2: Now, not long ago we spoke to the chair of the Parklands. He came and had a chat to us about, you know, talking about what's been happening in the community, especially around Pilta Wadley and protecting the trees. Sister, I know you're leading with did you want to just talk about that and the importance of why we continue to stand up for country and the importance of what's happening and how we need support here in Adelaide?
3: Yep. So I became involved with the Parklands and was watching their activism. But being on Kaurna land, I felt that as a Kaurna person, I needed to stand up for country. So I joined the fight with Edwin and put my name down. So Edwin and I are both fighting the cause. The Parklands, it's not just about the Parklands. For me, it's about caring for country, looking out for country, standing up for country. When you see the destruction of your country, and feel that there's going to be nothing left there for the next generation, that's when you have to stand up for the next mob.
2: How have you been? You know, it's a huge responsibility, but also, you know, it's a lot of pressure. Even just thinking about all the different themes over the years for 50 years of deadly and the ongoing fight and, you know, the statements that we've had. How are you going?
3: I feel that, you know, this is the time that we need to talk about what we're still fighting for, which is country, still standing up for our rights, and that the fight isn't over. Like, there's still, like our speakers have said, there's still a long way to go to be on the same part as everyone else. We're still fighting for our justices. We're still fighting for country. We're still fighting government for how they're doing things on country. And just how I think that we all

0: as an Aboriginal people, that is our cultural, like, authority to stand up for country. That's what we do as Aboriginal people.
1: Yeah, Mob have been doing it for years anyways, haven't we? You know, we're taking care of country, we know how it works. You know, people have been working the country for a long, long time as well too. So it's just, I think that corporate business, sometimes a bit of, you know, the grand money of things and corporate greed tends to get in the way with a lot of stuff and blinds. It's like our brother boy that was talking about before as well, too. You know, some of these things are temporary, but, you know, you hope that they're going to sort of replant trees and do something else to regenerate trees somewhere else if they can, which, I mean, it's not very good that they're cutting it down to do it, but, you know, over the years, we have seen some good things where some, you know, a native title and some land has been handed back as well. But as you said, I think it's still just going to be a bit of an ongoing fight as well for a while as well. So is there any other support groups that are looking for or that you want to shout out to help? Or?
0: Well, you know, just a shout out to all my Kaurna family out there, you know, if you have some time on your hands, you know, come and support me at the courthouse. Be good to see you guys there. But we're also looking for Kaurna people that do have stories around Piltawadli, because we're finding that a lot of the history that's written is colonial history. A colonial lens. Mm. So, you know, that's where we're not running into trouble, but because of a lot of our history is oral, it's not documented. So finding those elders, you know, that have those stories, we're losing them as well. So with them, we're losing the stories. So this is where we need to, you know, be a bit, I suppose, smarter with our documenting and our data.
1: Absolutely.
2: What stage is this at? Is this to let community know?
0: So we're going back to trial on the 20th of August. Okay. So if anyone's available on that day, it'll be good to see you. In the meantime, we're getting our paperwork and affidavits, if anyone wants to give affidavits around Kaurna connection to this site, that would be really good.
2: Yeah. 50 years of Dadley, what that mean?
0: 50 years of Dadley. Well, I think it's probably a bit more than 50 years of Dadley. Mm. We've been Dadley since, you know, we've been here. Since before colonisation, we've been Dadley. So I think, you know, for me, being Dadley is standing strong and standing up for community. Mm. Using your voice in those spaces that they're not heard, and challenging government processes and taking them head on. So that's what I'm doing with this state government.
1: Yep. Absolutely.
2: How are you feeling today about this crowd and the numbers?
0: It's really good. I've come across a lot of family today, which is really good to see. A lot of people have actually come up and, you know, said how proud they are of me, which is sort of like,
1: feels good
0: for standing up for country and doing what I'm doing. So it's good to hear community actually say that you're doing right.
2: We're immensely proud of you as well, Jeanette, and you know, you're a teacher and a leader and also someone that's been staunch activist this for many, many years. You know, you're out there also leading in news and delivering what's happening in social media on many pages, you know, and being informative, especially for our community. What kind of message would you like to say to community here tuning in about this week?
0: Well, as Aboriginal people, we know NAIDOC Week is not just a week, it's daily for us. So stay strong, stay loud, and stay proud.
1: Stay proud, stay loud, and stay deadly. Yeah.
3: Thank you. We have to leave NAIDOC Week there. I'm going into our normal broadcasting style here at 101.5 Radio Adelaide. If you'd like to continue to follow what's happening in Adoc Week, the direct broadcast is continuing on PBA FM 89.7. 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But it's time for us to hit something else called Pressing Matters.

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We'll be following through for the next hour. We've been playing some vinyl, something a bit different every now and then.

You're the life's wages. That's one for Elon Musk, I think. I'm not quite sure. Oh, we can't start that one again. My name is Rob, and we're doing Pressing Matters, the vinyl show, for the first time this afternoon. Everybody's blaming the equipment here in Studio One, so I'm going to blame it if anything goes wrong at all. We're going to play some vinyl as much as we possibly can. It'll be genre-free. You'll be finding out all sorts of things about my past because it'll be gathered together from the last half century. And I'll be doing this crazy thing every week. It's a good afternoon on Radio Adelaide because we're followed by Magical Mystery Jukebox with Mike. And then, of course, the doo-wop corn of Carmen, something she's had for going for many, many years, got a great following as well. We're going to take a little bit straight off some albums now that you probably don't recognise. You might recognise the artist. Tell me if you do. We're going to try and stay a little bit to the left of their more popular or perhaps better-known stuff. Two in a row from Don McLean.

It's Don McLean, and a beautiful album. He's produced a couple of beautiful albums after that. That was a hit, but this was a lesser-known piece from the same album. The auctioneer.

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1: You can hear the click and pop there of a true piece of vinyl. I'll let it run out until it goes to clunk clunk. Let's see if we can hear it. I think it's the last track on the album. There you go. Yeah, we're playing pure vinyl here. You're listening to Pressing Matters, the vinyl show on Radio Adelaide, 101.5 and all things digital. And it's also on radioadelaide.org.au anytime you want to catch it. And my name is Robin, and I'm doing this crazy thing every week as the start of an afternoon of music, followed by Magical Mystery Jukebox with Mike, and then a doo-wop corner with Carmen. And today's going to be a very genre-free, rather bit of a sampler, I think, of everything that might be available to you if you want to take on this program on a regular basis. Let's take something from the 60s and then really bash it up a bit with something a bit more from the 2000s. First of all, a classic from a beautiful double album by the Moody Blues. Much more than one-hit wonders. It's a concept album, so they run into each other. It's hard to catch this one on its own.

Whoa, that's interesting. It just stopped all by itself. I have no idea what happened there. I have to blame the equipment like everybody else. Okay, bear with me. We're going to take something off the turntable that's a little bit different than that. This is from Of Montreal. A little bit more edge.

I did say it was going to be a sampler this afternoon. A bit of everything. That's Off Montreal. It's a fabulous group. They're from Athens in Georgia, not Seattle, as you might imagine. Kevin Barnes is the main composer and the lead man there. He's just brilliant. He's been so brilliant. He's been put away a couple of times, but that's the way it is. I love their stuff. The whole album's called Lousy with Sylvania Briar, and I wouldn't own it, except for the fact that somebody played a track one afternoon on another community station, so that's the way it goes. But it's a bit heavy going, isn't it? I like it. Some of those tracks are really not suitable for general exhibition. So let's calm it down a bit. We're going to go way back to probably the first album I ever bought that wasn't a pop album. I honestly can't remember how it came into my hands.

Stephen Stills on guitar, Al Cooper on keys, and you're going to have to relax for this one or dance around the room quietly. You'll recognise it sooner or later.

Stephen Stills and Al Cooper. That's K-O-O-P-E-R. It's such an old album, I'm surprised it survived for so long. Oh, thank you. You could follow career through, if you like, with Stephen Stills, right through to what's happened recently. Not much local content, I hear you say. Okay, let's have just a tiny bit. Just 2 minutes for Stewie. I know he's listening. How are you, Stewie?

And that's the good Lord himself having his revenge there on Stewie Day, a local talent. So multi-talented, so many bands, so many groups. He plays about five nights a week, and occasionally you can catch him on his own in a pub somewhere. I caught him at the Parkside recently. Great fun. 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My name is Rob, and I'll be doing this every week, and this week it's a bit of a sampler of what you're going to be expecting. Every now and then we'll do something strange. Here's something you've heard before. Here's something you haven't heard before. I'm going to take something hopefully a little more gentle now from an album I found in an op shop somewhere, so God knows what the quality is going to be like. But it's Linda Ronstadt, so it can't be all bad. Let's see how she goes. With the Nelson Riddle Orchestra, of all things.

Linda Ronstadt doing a ballad from way back, from the good old days when they introduced those things. I think a couple of lines before the song even starts. That's a real 40s thing happening there. We are an educational station here, I believe, the only educational licensed station in Australia, and the very first community radio station started that way as an offshoot from from Adelaide University. That's how 101.5 started, in a little room across the road from Adelaide Uni. It's kicked on a lot since then, a lot of alma maters, a lot of people who've gone through here and gone on to greater things, and not this one, but never mind. Let's just have a little education now. Let's have a little, what could only be called, science lesson from Kate and Anna McGarrigle.

0: from Kate and Anna McGarrigle from way back. Not sure when I got that one, but I got two or three of their albums, and of course they've got a great musical legacy now with their children also being great artists. I think we've lost one of them along the way somewhere, not quite sure. It's one of those things that happens. But that's a beautiful album. I think it's called Dancer with Bruised Knees. If you're wondering what's being played, thank heavens there's a detailed song list being created by some creature somewhere in the cloud, and that will appear on radioadelaide.org.au. If you search down this site, you can find also 4 weeks' worth of material from previous shows. We won't for this show because this is the first one, but nonetheless, you'll find it from shows in the future. What is this show? It's called Pressing Matters. We're doing a bit of vinyl, and it's on 101.5 FM and all things digital on radioadelaide.org.au. My name is Rob. We're going to listen to something now live. Again, as I say, today's a sampler, so every now and then there'll be something live. Everything I can throw in today, I will. If I can get away with it, what have we got? Yeah, 10, 12 minutes ago. All right, it's from a live concert of some time ago. You'll pick it up.
1: When you go home tonight, you must take the long way home.

Of course, Supertramp, they came up with a vengeance in the 80s, or was it the 80s or 90s? I'm not quite sure. Your memory is probably in better nick than mine. I was having a go at $1 albums before. Every time you rifle through these, you get the same people coming up. James Last, Nana Mouskouri, The Seekers. Who else comes up all these times? They've Kamal all the time on a $1 album. So I thought I'd grab a Nana Mouskouri and see what the hell was happening on one of her albums. And I have to say most of the tracks were okay, but there was one that really knocked me out. So have a listen, see what you think.

Nana Mouskouri, I had no idea what her voice even sounded like after all these years. It sounds rather awful to say that, but there you go. So that happens when you pick up a $1 album and hope for the best. Okay, we're taking the end out here. You have been listening to Pressing Matters. It's the vinyl show on Radio Adelaide, 101.5 FM and all things digital. 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My name has been Rob and still is. 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Did I say that correctly? No. radioadelaide.org.au. No more drinking at lunchtime, Rob. And yeah, there'll be some details of the song lists as well.

0: 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And a few technical glitches with our new playback system, so we didn't have our introductory theme song at the beginning, but I am here. I've been here since 2 o'clock. And in that first long bracket of music we heard, of course, just then, Billy Bragg, I Should Have Seen It Coming, from, I believe that's his most recent album. I don't think I've seen anything coming out since 2021. It's called The Million Things That Never Happened. Before Billy, we heard brand new music from an artist going by the name of Blank Instrument, and the song was brand new, and that was brand new, and it was called Brand New. And Blank Instrument is the performance name of Perth singer-songwriter Kim Franklin, and the song is the first single from an album to be released later this year and to be titled Jumping at Ghosts. Before them, we heard Luca Bloom doing I Believe in You from the Acoustic Motorbike album of 1992. I've been blessed to see Luca Bloom several times. I've seen Billy Bragg a couple times as well. We heard Jem Casadale doing Changes from her album from 2022 called I Don't Know Who to Call. And we started off with Skipping Girl Vinegar and You Can, which was the third hit single from their second album, Keep Calm and Carry the Monkey, which came out in 2011. The band seems to be in hiatus, so however, their band's Facebook page is still current and shows that the lead singer, Mark Lang, has been on tour promoting his debut solo album. So we'll have to check that out and see, listen to some of that music and maybe get some of it on. Mike here with you on Magical Mystery Jukebox, and I'm going to have a set of tunes just called, most of them called Old Friends, but all different songs, starting off with Guy Clark going to introduce this.
1: Anyway, this is a song I wrote with my wife, Susanna, and a friend of ours named Richard Dobson had a hand in it. It's called called Old Friends. And there's one right there. Hobart, as I live and breathe.

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Local favorites, the Yearlings, and Old Friend from their most recent album, Luck, came out a couple years ago. It's Dolly Parton with Kenny Rogers doing You Can't Make Old Friends. Originally was a single and a title cut of Kenny's album released in 2013, but this particular version, which I think is the same version, is taken off of Dolly's album, Blue Smoke, which came out in 2014 and was Dolly's 44th solo album. And it was touted as the first of a trio of bluegrass-infused albums, which she did do. She did two more albums, all kind of in a bluegrassy vein. That particular track wasn't so much that way because it was recorded earlier, but the album's got a lot of the cream of the crop of the bluegrass players on it. We heard Lucy Wise do Old Friend, Into the Blue from 2023. She grew up in the southwest of Australia, relocated to Melbourne several years ago, and now resides in Malmesbury, which is in country Victoria. And so fortunate to get to see her perform at the National Folk Festival about 3 years ago. We started that off with Gly Clark and Old Friends, and that's from an album that was released called Live at Austin City Limits, as well as a DVD. The show was a program on the Austin's, Texas's public radio television station, and they did this show for many, many years. I think it's still on. It's been going for more than 35 years, I think. But it was called Live at Austin City Limits, and so that's what the album was called. It was recorded in 1989, but didn't get released until 2007. Mike here with you on Magical Mystery, a jukebox, and just have a natural ball here, although we're having a few technical playbacks, so there won't be any that many in the way of my stings, and we certainly didn't have the theme that started us off, but we got lots of great music, and just enjoy doing it, and we're going to change gears a little bit now and look after the wolves.

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dressed up in sheepskin, dressed up in sequins and a hat. You can never be too paranoid, Miss Betty Davis.

Courtney Robb wrote the song and, of course, passionately singing it there with Snooks LaVie on the harmonica, and that together as a collective they are known as Tin Town. And the song is called The Wolf. It's from their fairly new album, Down in the Dirt, came out towards the end of last year, and they do a fine show as well. I've seen them a couple of times here in town, so if you get a chance to go see them, check them out. We heard Patty Larkin doing The Wolf at the Door from her Perishable Fruit album, came out in 1997. As I produced a couple of concerts with Patty when I was living in Tucson, Arizona in the early to mid-90s. And then in 2000, I got to work with her for 5 years, and I went for a booking agency that represented her along with a lot of other artists. And I covered one-third of the country and booked several shows for her. Los Lobos did Will the Wolf Survive from their album How Will the Wolf Survive from 1984. It was their second album, although it was the first one that basically made them known and brought them into the limelight. Their first album was only basically locally released until much later. We started that off with Elisapi. Full name Elisapi Isaac, and Wolves Don't Live by the Rules, and from her 2018 album called The Ballad of the Runaway Girl. And that song must have gotten a lot of airplay maybe on Triple J, because when I saw her perform at WOMAD 2 years ago, there was quite a few people, a lot of younger people there, and when that song, she played that song, most of the crowd was singing along. So obviously it had some knowledge here. She's a Canadian Inuk musician, broadcaster, and documentary filmmaker. She's also an activist and an actress, appearing in a couple of films. She spent her childhood in Saluit, Nunavut, Quebec, way up north, up near the Arctic Circle. She moved to Montreal in 1999 to pursue communication studies at university in order to become a journalist. I'm not sure she ever actually really became that, but she certainly was a fabulous, fabulous performer. For those who were there know that. Mike here with you on Magical Mystery Jukebox, and we're going to keep on going another local artist here.

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Edie Reader, and Edie's first name is Sardinia, born in Scotland, still resides there, did a song called Wolves from her 2001 album Simple Soul. She first came to fame as the lead singer of the very short-lived band Fairground Attraction, but before that she briefly joined and toured with the Gang of Four and did work as session musicians singing backup for many of the UK's popular bands of the 80s. Rick Pilleri did the Wolf song from his Hands of Time album, came out a couple of years ago, and I've known Rick for decades. And along with being a fine singer and songwriter, he's also a TV host in his current home state of Vermont and a published author as well as an activist, especially around environmental issues. And we started off with local artist Jen Lush and Wolf and the Dog from and a recording that's unprocessed as a single, double kind of sided single that she released last year. And she's still working on the new album. And so we're really looking forward to hearing some new music from her. Mike here with you on Magical Mystery Jukebox. We're just past the halfway point. And Carmen will be up at 4 o'clock and lots of great music into the weekend. So without further ado, we're going to now hear from Mitch Tambo.

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Blue King Brown and Never Fade Away from the album of 2010 called World Wise North. And it was Natalie Rise on the vocals. Blue King Brown formed in Byron Bay, if you didn't know that already, and they relocated to Melbourne as they started becoming well known, to a better place to travel from. And officially, they're still a going concern, but they have a Facebook page, but they've been inactive for 10 years now. It's been over 10 years since their last album came out. We heard Siyasin doing 1,000 songs from their 2018 album, Fight Like a Woman. And Siyasin of the Benali family, basically Janita on the bass and vocals, and Jace Clayson on the drums and percussion and backing vocals. The band with Levon Helm on drums and also lead vocals, and he seemed to do lead vocals on a lot of their most popular songs. Up on Cripple Creek, and that was from their second album, which was just called The Band in 1969. And we started off with Mitch Tambo out in the country, featuring the Outlaws and the brand new album, I Am Me. And Mitch was born in Sydney, moved to Tamworth when he was about 18 months old with the family, now lives in Melbourne. Mike here with you, Magical Mystery Jukebox. And now we're going to play some brand new music from Robin Hitchcock. In fact, it's the new single from the forthcoming album, Confuser, which is coming out, I think, in about a month's time. This is about the third single he's released, and it's called Building from the Ruins.

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You can watch me in my bed. Ah, but you will never know what goes around in my head. Ah, you can watch me. You can watch me in my sleep. You can watch me. You can watch me in my sleep. But you will never know what I have got down deep. You can watch me when I'm naked as a jay. You can watch me when I'm naked as a jay. I mean, you'll never know what I will.

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A funny little blues thing from Greg Brown. You Can Watch Me from his Dream Cafe album in 1992. I meant to play the title track, which was the next song on the CD. And I think the CD player kind of slipped back one track as I pulled my fingers off the cueing thing. It does that sometimes. Before that, we heard Adelaide and Ricky Albeck and Spiders, a little short thing there. That was from his new album called Downtown Ricky. We heard, of course, the Beatles and John Lennon on the lead vocals. I Am the Walrus, of course, was the flip side, I think, of Penny Lane. No, it wasn't flip side Penny Lane. Mine's kind of blank. But it was also on the 1967 EP in the UK and album in the US of Magical Mystery Tour. And we started off with Robin Hitchcock, brand new music from him from an album that's coming out next month, The Confuser. The song was called Building from the Ruins. And getting close to the end of the Magical Mystery Hour here. And we're going to just keep boogieing with the old folks with Little Feet.

0: Kay Martin and Swamp Girl. That came out in 1957. Kay Martin was a hotelier, an ex-model, a nightclub entertainer, and a quote-unquote party album singer, i.e. albums of completely risque and naughty songs. She owned the Kay Martin Lodge in Reno, Nevada, and she was born in Bakersfield, California, just down the road from Reno. And she's part Cherokee as well. She did modeling, which saw her featured in both Adam and Playboy magazines, among other. And Kay Martin and her bodyguards was a nightclub act consisting of Kay and together with Jess Hotchkiss and Bill Elliott as a trio. And from 1953 to 1963, their popular, often risque material received top billing in not only Las Vegas and Reno, but across especially the southern United States. And see, before Kay Martin, we heard Richard Thompson doing When the Spell is Broken from Across the Crowded Room album in 1985. James Brown did I Got the Feeling, big hit for him, and also the title track of 1968. And Little Feet started us off with Old Folks Boogie from Time Loves a Hero from 1977. I believe that's the last album that Lowell George was involved with the band before he passed away. And that's it for this edition of Magical Mystery Jukebox. But one bit of business I think we're going to take care of here first.
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1: And that's it for this edition of Magical Mystery Jukebox. We're going to go out with Belle Chen doing Lone Wolf. And she was born in Taiwan, raised in Melbourne, and now lives in London. So we finish off with Lone Wolf from Revel in the Forest. And thanks for listening. I'll be back next week. And this is actually a bit of a teaser for next week's show, which is going to be called Songs with No Words. Karma's up next. Thanks for listening.

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1: 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We acknowledge and respect the Kaurna people, traditional custodians of this land.
2: Namani, Nyanyariwina Kurnoicha, Nyagana Yadabinamina, Tandanyanga, Gana Yatta, Tandanyanga, Dubuki Yeninga, Tawala, Tawala Dubuki Yeninga, Gana, Marni Naburni. Greetings. This place is the land of my ancestors. It is the territory of the Kaurna nation. We welcome you to our country. This is a celebration of our cultural diversity and unity.

0: Hello, and welcome to The Wire, your national and independent coverage of current affairs right across Australia on community and Indigenous radio. I'm Tony Pankalui, coming to you from Radio 4EB in Mianjin, Brisbane. And today on the show...
1: So we are seeing a lot of RSV and other viruses around at the moment. We've had more than 70,000 RSV cases recorded this year, so it's a very timely reminder.
0: A new research shows elderly Australians are not taking RSV seriously as a risk. We have all the details. Also, a campaign's aim is to normalise conversations around periods in disadvantaged communities. And later today...
2: A lot of it's taught by elders or First Nations community members who go out there and teach some of the skills that are needed in land management. They learn everything from doing sort of cultural burning out on the ground to other things like water management.
0: A program training First Nations rangers celebrates its 10th anniversary by showing Indigenous knowledge applied into conservation. We'll have this and more for you over the next half hour.

0: Thanks for being with us today. We're on air across Australia, thanks to the Community Radio Network and the support from the Community Broadcasting Foundation. First up today, this week, telecommunications company Telstra suffered a major outage, leaving thousands of Australians unable to use their services, such as mobile phones. The outage impacted 000 calls and some small businesses using FPOS machines, as well as public transport services in Victoria and New South Wales. But how can the risk be minimised when we depend a lot on telecommunications infrastructure? The Wise Eduardo Jordan asked Professor in Computational Intelligence at the Australian Catholic University, Nusha Shafiabadi, what we know about the issue so far.
1: Well, we know that it was a major national outage. The exact number of affected customers is not yet confirmed. And the problem began at about 4:30 on Wednesday morning. It was a result of a software fault which reset Telstra's mobile network and changed the time inside the parts of Telstra's network that spread across many nodes. And the network's computers could no longer work together correctly because they had lost the correct time. This affected phone calls, mobile data, and some 000 calls. It also affected trains, payments, and businesses that were using these networks. And Telstra said it wasn't a cyber attack, and most mobile services were restored by Wednesday afternoon. However, some 000 problems continued into Thursday. So those are the things that we know about this outage.
2: We've seen like several outages with mobile networks and all that. Were you surprised about this outage?
1: To be honest with you, yes, I was surprised. Although we all know that every technology system can fail. So the failure itself wasn't something that surprised me. But I was surprised that the backup arrangement did not contain the problem. And the same fault affected both important services and some backup communications. So it suggested that the backup plan was not properly tested for this exact type of failure. And investigation, of course, still needs to be done to confirm that the testing had been done properly. But a backup system must be independent. And when this failure caused this havoc, it really surprised me. So it must not fail for the same reason as the main system.
2: Now, you mentioned in your article from The Conversation that this network, it's a big infrastructure across Australia. How critical is to invest in this mobile network infrastructure to minimize these outages?
1: Well, I believe that these types of networks are one of our critical infrastructure, and they are completely and extremely very, very important. Mobile networks, as all of us have seen and this incident shows, they are one of our essential infrastructures. And because they support phones, businesses, payments, transport, and many emergency services. But one thing to bear in mind is that investment alone should not mean only building more towers. We also need better software, data centers, timing systems, and backup networks so that the network keeps working when one part fails. So we need better holistic approach towards maintaining this network and having it work properly.
2: And what are some of the strategies you think it's critical to implement to minimize the outages and dependencies in mobile networks? You mentioned public transport was affected in New South Wales and Victoria. What else can Telstra do to minimize these risks?
1: Yes, there are a few strategies that we could implement. First, critical services must be communicating on more than one communication system, so that we don't lose it. So they should not depend on only one mobile provider. Second, the backup systems must be truly independent, not just on paper. And third, new software or any software that goes on these systems must be tested properly before it reaches the whole network. And fourth is that companies must test unusual failure scenarios altogether and the effect of failure on other systems, which includes failure of the network clocks and timing systems. And finally, telecommunication companies and rail operators and emergency services must practice major outages tested out altogether.
2: So far, what are some of the lessons learned from this event so far?
1: Well, we learned a lot. The first lesson was that one small software problem can spread widely and create a big problem. The second lesson was many Australian services depend on the same network, which is a risk. The third lesson was solely having a backup is not enough. The backup must really separate itself and be regularly tested. The fourth lesson was emergency calls need the highest protection, so we need to be careful about keeping them secure. And the final lesson was that we cannot prevent every technical failure, but one failure should not be allowed to bring down so many essential services.
0: That was Professor at Australian Catholic University, Nusha Shafiabadi, speaking with The Wire's Eduardo Jordan.
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0: New research reveals fewer than 2 in 5 elderly Australians aged 65 and over are taking respiratory syncytial virus as a serious personal risk. Though most older Australians could identify one fact about RSV, only 5% correctly identified all 7 true facts about this respiratory illness. To learn more about RSV, I spoke to the Director of Infectious Diseases at Mater Health Services, Professor Paul Griffin.
4: Yeah, RSV stands for respiratory syncytial virus, and it's a contagious, quite serious respiratory viral infection that's transmitted similar to things like COVID and the flu through respiratory droplets that are emitted when people cough or sneeze or even talk, and you can get it by touching a contaminated surface. And all the initial symptoms are quite non-specific, so things like runny nose, cough, tiredness, etc. But it can, particularly in people who are vulnerable, progress to more severe infection leading to pneumonia and the requirement for intensive care, etc. So that's why it's important that people know what the risks are for more severe disease, because those people can take some steps to address that.
0: And with the symptoms you mentioned, I know you just mentioned some other illnesses, but is it true RSV is a little bit more difficult to distinguish from other respiratory illnesses, like when you're checking and examining it?
4: All of these respiratory viruses, including RSV, are very hard to tell apart just by the symptoms, because the way people might present with these sort of infections is very different and individual and depending on many factors. So, yeah, you can't tell this apart from, say, COVID or the flu or, you know, the more significant respiratory viruses. And that does highlight the importance of testing, because while we don't have any specific treatment for RSV, we do for COVID and the flu. We have antivirals. And for some bacterial infections that can look similar, we have antibiotics as well. So that is part of the reason why it's still important to get tested. If you do have particularly more significant symptoms of these respiratory viruses.
0: Can other chronic health conditions impact RSV risk by any chance?
4: Yeah, one of the big challenges with RSV is that people that do have chronic medical conditions can be at much greater risk of more severe disease. And that's part of the reason why the risk goes up as you get older, because there's an inherent reduction in how well your immune system works as you get older, but you're also more likely to have medical problems. And the relationship goes in both directions. So if you have a lot of medical problems like diabetes, heart disease, chronic lung conditions, those sorts of things, you're more likely to get severe disease from RSV. And when you do get sick from RSV, it mucks up those conditions as well, so they're harder to manage. So that's why it's really important that particularly people with those conditions take some steps to reduce their risk.
0: Paul, I was reading the press release and just a bit of information about what's going on with RSV, and I'm very curious to know, like, why are many elderly Australians underestimating it as a personal risk? Like, what's this new research telling us about this?
4: Yeah, this research is really important, and it shows that a lot of people kind of know it can be significant, but when we drill down, a lot of people don't fully appreciate the individual risk that they may have, and, you know, in fact, it was very underappreciated. And the problem with that is then if we're trying to encourage people to become become more informed and take steps to reduce their risk, they don't really feel they need to because they don't feel that they are at risk themselves. And that's, in fact, just a big misunderstanding for a lot of people. So part of the reason why we want to make sure we inform people about what the risks are so that those people can seek out more advice and do something about that.
0: Throughout the interview, you've mentioned many times just about getting tested just to better protect oneself. Where can people learn more about this particular illness? What are some good learning resources you could recommend if people aren't well versed in RSV that they can help themselves or can help others, yeah, just to learn more?
4: One of the main things people can do is just to make sure they do know a little bit more about the disease itself and what the risks are and how to reduce those. We're really lucky in our country to have so many excellent resources, your GP, pharmacist or your specialist if you're under the care of one, particularly for some of those medical problems that put you at greater risk. And then there's a lot of really good online resources. So there's a particular site about RSV called rsvwise.com.au, as well as, of course, state government and federal health resources as well. But RSVwise is a great resource, as is having a chat to your GP, pharmacist or specialist.
0: And so, Paul, this will be my last question. Is there anything else you'd like to say just as we wrap up?
4: I guess one of the main things is it's getting harder and harder for us to control a lot of vaccine-preventable diseases, and particularly at the moment, these respiratory viral infections. We're right in the middle of the season, so we are seeing a lot of RSV and other viruses around at the moment. We've had more than 70,000 RSV cases recorded this year, so it's a very timely reminder that there are some ways people can protect themselves better, particularly as we're, you know, in the middle of the season where we see a lot of these things cause big problems.
0: That was Director of Infectious Diseases at Mater Health Services, Professor Paul Griffin, ending the report. 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I'm Tony Pankaluik in Brisbane. A big hello to our friends in Alice Springs on 8CCC, to our listeners in far north Queensland on Cairns FM, and to the other side of the country to Radio Goolari in Broome, Western Australia. A national campaign by women's health organisation Jean Hales is working to normalise period conversations, removing shame and empowering families through culturally diverse and multilingual resources. Talking Periods is designed to address the systemic stigma that impacts the education, income and health of many Australians. The Wire's Taylor Vixich spoke with lawyer and Jarja Wurrung woman Rhiannon Fricker as she reflects on the role culture and family play in starting conversations.
5: It's a bit of a, I guess, a bit of a hot topic in some ways, because it's obviously it's always been treated as women's business, and so men haven't been involved at all, and it's been something that girls will talk to about their mums or their aunties or their cousins. And so I think that has been traditionally sort of how it's been viewed, but I feel like going forward, it makes more sense to have support from the whole community instead of just from one section. And so for me, I have a young son, and it's important for me to have those conversations with him so that he feels comfortable and equipped to be able to support the people in his life who have periods.
6: What was your experience growing up with conversations around periods?
5: It was quite awkward. I was one of the youngest people in my friendship group to start my period. And so by the time it started, it wasn't a surprise, but it was kind of a surprise. And so I definitely had leaned more heavily on my mum, you know, to get her support and talk about it. And my dad sort of just was along for the ride, and he didn't really know what he was doing.
6: What do you think are the main reasons or barriers that prevent people from having conversations about their period, particularly maybe within these sorts of traditional family or cultural dynamics?
5: You know, it's something that's very clearly split into women's business. So men just don't get involved. It's nothing that they even think about. It's just not even on their radar. And so it can be quite isolating. And particularly, you know, depending on the relationships that you have with your community, if you don't have those people to talk to, then it can make it really, really difficult because you don't have that support.
6: How does the campaign's push for that universal family discussions respect and, I guess, adapt to these traditional cultural boundaries?
5: It's one of those things where it's sort of there's a bit of a tension, because you have the cultural, you have the traditional, but in terms of what is good for people in general, is being able to broaden those conversations. And so I think, I mean, cultures shift and change over time, and there are things that you want to retain, but then there are other things that it would be more beneficial if things could progress.
6: There is that big sentiment about how talking periods is everyone's business. Why do you think it's important for everyone to be part of the conversation?
5: There shouldn't be shame. There shouldn't be stigma. It shouldn't be isolating. People who have periods once a month, it's going to happen. And so for them to know that they've got the support around them, I think really helps, because otherwise, you know, it's not a super fun thing that happens. It's a bit uncomfortable, or it's a bit painful, or you don't kind of know if, you know, what's happening for you is normal. So they talk about how it takes a really long time to get diagnosed with endometriosis and other sort of period related issues, because I guess nobody really talks about it and people feel ashamed. And I think that's really sad. And I think if we can, you know, address that and have those conversations be open and just get everybody talking about it, get everybody on board, then it's just going to make everything so much easier.
6: What kind of conversations around periods are happening between you and the young people in your family?
5: So my daughter is almost six, and I think the first time she saw blood, she was just like, oh no, you're hurt. And I'm like, oh no, actually I'm not hurt. And then we had a conversation about it, just, you know, in very general terms. I was like, you know, this is something that happens and I'm not injured or anything. It's fine. It's normal. She's very kind of fascinated. And I think it means hopefully that by the time she starts her period, she's not going to be afraid or scared or worried. You know, she'll feel comfortable talking to me and talking to her dad and potentially even talking to her brother. And so I got my first period started when I was in high school, and I had to go to the office and ask for a pad, and I didn't really know how to use it. And it was just really embarrassing. And if that's a trauma that I can prevent my daughter from going through, that would be great. I was talking to one of my friends, and she has a daughter who's about to start her period sort of any day now. And she was like, oh yeah, I've got a period pack in her school bag. So she's got, you know, a spare pair of undies, and she's got a pad, and she knows how to use it. And I was just like, oh man, if I'd had that, that would have been so good, because then I wouldn't have had to have that super embarrassing conversation with, you know, a random teacher at the front office. So yeah, I think that's definitely something that I'm going to do for my daughter.
6: What would you like to see change in order to address menstrual inequity and just the stigma around periods in general?
5: I feel like we've got a lot of sort of conservative older people kind of, you know, setting the agenda for a lot of things. And I think back in the earlier days, talking about periods was absolutely not something that, you know, was accepted. And so I think we really need to push for it. And it's like, it's a normal thing. It happens. Pretty much every single, you know, woman at some point in her life is probably going to have a period, and it needs to be normal, and it needs to be recognised, and there needs to be supports in place.
0: That was Jaja Wurrung woman, Rhiannon Fricker, speaking with The Wire's Taylor Vixich. We continue celebrating NAIDOC Week by looking back at the history, culture and successes of First Nations communities. This year, a conservation course is celebrating its 10th anniversary on training First Nations students to become rangers. The Warren Beak Ranger Program has trained more than 80 graduates in accrediting Aboriginal and Torres Strait Islander students on Indigenous knowledge, such as water management and cultural burning. The Wire's Eduardo Jordan asked South Central Area Manager from Trust for Nature, Ben Cullen, how the program started.
7: Yeah, I absolutely love this program. It came about because some elders got together and decided what was really important for the First Nations people in their area was to set up a course where students got accredited in land management, and it would provide for an opportunity to work in the field in the future. And so what was really exciting was that the elders designed this course, and I think that's the real reason why it's been so successful, is because it's First Nation led and it's also First Nation developed. So that's been really important in its success moving forward.
2: So with this program, what are some of the skills, First Nations students learn from this program?
7: They learn so much. So a lot of it's taught by elders. First Nations students learn from this program?

0: it enables you to have the tools to go out and work on country.
1: So how has this course helped to take care about the environment over the last 10 years?
0: Well, it's been great. We've worked at so many sites in so many different environments, from coastal to forest to even urban areas. We've learned all the different things that country needs, and learning it from different perspectives means that we can get an idea of what all the different aspects are of the different ecology needs right across the landscape. And that means that we can go out and do things to improve that. And what I've definitely seen, I'm someone who grew up in Western science, I've seen that First Nations knowledge is absolutely incredible for the environment. It makes such a difference. We see better results. We see cultural burning creating a diversity of species. We see healthy ecosystems. So the fact that this course means more traditional owners and First Nations people can be practicing on the country means that we're all going to get better outcomes. So it's really great in that regard.
1: So one of the things about the course, as I understand, is that this course is particularly tailored for First Nations students. Why is it important for Aboriginal and Torres Strait Islander students to learn more about the cultural conservation and the environment, you think?
0: Well, look, I think they've managed it so successfully in the past, and there's been some gaps, and now we're really realising how important it is that First Nations people are brought back into spaces where they can have control over land management. Their knowledge is essential, and courses like this allow for that knowledge to be shared across different country, across different groups, and get it into a way that we can make sure that it makes its way out onto the ground. So this course really allows people not just to have the tools that they need to go out and manage country, but also to learn from others.
1: Now, what's the feedback that the program has received about the structure and the learning process and, you know, overall about the program?
0: Well, we're really lucky because we've had over 80 graduates in the past. And these people have gone on to all different aspects in life. Some work in law, some work in archaeology, some work in different factors of land management. And as they move away from the course, they still seem to have an involvement. They like to add to the course over time. And in that sense, the course constantly evolves with different people who are involved. When different people bring in their aspects of knowledge or their passions, we help try and incorporate those things into the course to make it better and better. The dream for this course is that it just keeps getting better and it just keeps being able to be utilised by more and more people. So we're really passionate about that idea that this course can be a pathway to wherever you want to go in life.
1: So if anyone is interested, where they can get more information about the program and who's eligible for it, if you can explain to us a little bit more?
0: Absolutely. It's available to anyone who's First Nations. And the course is available if you look on the Trust for Nature website. Just check out the Warreen Beak Rangers. That's W-A-R-R-E-N-B-E-E-K Rangers. Check it out online and you can even apply online to come and join the course. Open to anyone, any age. We have a great diversity of age and gender. It's really an open course for people to come and learn. And we've had so much comments from people who've done it in the past and who really become sort of guides and assistants for the course in the future.
2: Ben Cullen from Trust for Nature there, speaking with The Wire's Eduardo Jordan. And that's the end of the show today. Thanks so much for listening, wherever you are in Australia. 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The Wire acknowledges the traditional custodians of the Turrbal and Yuggera countries where this program has been produced, and we pay our respects to Aboriginal elders, past, present, and emerging. Today, The Wire came to you from Radio 4EB in Brisbane. I'm Tony Pankaluk. Thanks so much for your company, and we'll see you next time on The Wire.

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1: Today's word is Manka Mankarana. It relates to the Garner cosmology story of the seven sisters. The seven sisters story is about the seven young girls out digging root vegetables in the celestial plains.

0: So the word is Manka Mankarana. Comes from Mankara, which is a girl. Manka Mankarana means the girls.
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0: you know, through Aboriginal Way, just reach out to some of our mob.
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2: In the past, you know, people know who they are and that type of thing, but there hasn't been something there to bring everything together, to bring people together, and Native Title has done that.
3: Welcome to Aboriginal Way, produced by South Australian Native Title Services. Before we begin, I'd like to acknowledge that we're broadcasting today from Kaurna land and pay respect to elders past and present. Each episode, we share First Nations stories and Native Title news from across South Australia. Let's get started. You're listening to Aboriginal Way. Joining us ahead of their upcoming performance in March at Wamadelaide is Kungra Nuggara, or Auntie Olive Knight, who has been someone who I feel like has worn many hats across the course of their life, weaving many of their complex and beautiful stories into the blues and gospel music as an avenue for getting their voice out there, and has been a really phenomenal artist, I believe, putting out some really great albums like Womani in 2024, which won the Australian Music Prize and saw a lot of well-deserved recognition, a life's work, which I think is really interesting, and we're keen to hear a little bit more about it. Welcome to the program, first of all.
4: Thank you.
3: I was curious about your introduction to a lot of the music on your recorded music, you know, taps into the blues, and I was wondering if you could take us back to maybe one of the first times you came across this genre of music and maybe some of the things you heard in it, and maybe the time in your life where you went, this might be something that I could do.
4: All right. First, as a traditional person, you know, of the land, I heard it in the songs, in the ceremonies, and the style of singing and the use of instruments. It was very simple, though, with the claps of the boomerang and the hands. And the women, you know, beating their legs, and then the style was practically the same. You know, it was repetitive. It was the consistent. They told the same story over and over and over again. And when I heard the blues for the first time, I thought, my word, this is our traditional songs. The whole thing, the idea of it, the system of it, and how it portrays the whole, like the genre itself, you know, of how it is done in our own cultural events and the songs, just consistent, you know. So.
3: Yeah, I feel like that might make it comforting sometimes for listeners if they've heard, you know, certain styles of blues music, and they might stumble across yours and find it easier to dive into because they have that familiarity in there.
4: That's true. Yes. Even though younger people are finding lots more in different genres like rap and then country and western and all that. Even though the country and western, I mean, the older people have sort of made that adaptation to country and western. But really, the crux of it is our traditional styles, you know, the songs, the repetitiveness of it, and the beach, more or less, you know, which relates to the blues that I understand now.
3: When did you first, you know, you sing and you perform and you tell stories on stage, and you're quite often accompanied by an acoustic guitar to play some of these blues songs? And I was wondering if you could take us back to some of the early songs that you might have found yourself playing along to that helped shape, you know, some of the sounds that you wanted to put out yourself.
4: Well, let me say, quite my life was interesting. I grew up in a pastoral lease. I am also a traditional. I lived apart, nomadic life with my clan and that sort of thing. But when coming to the pastoral lease and being a servant at the for the pastoralist, I began to see many things, hear many things, and then one of the first genres that were introduced to our people was the country and western with Slim Dusty and all of those other people. So I became quite interested because I think deep inside me, in my spirit, was a musical person, you know, a music person. And so I pursued it, and pursued, like, even though my traditional, my culturally, I wasn't to touch anything made of wood. So, but I always wanted this instrument. I wanted to touch it. I wanted to do something with it. I wanted it played when I first, you know, played by my, to hold it in my hands, more or less, in my fingers. And after hearing it from Slim Dusty and Buddy Williams and all of those old country artists, you know, and, on record.
3: So you were saying there that was it a cultural thing that was preventing you from, well, you were being told not to touch things made of wood? And if so, you know, was there any reaction when you first started picking up the guitar and playing it because of that?
4: Well, the mainly the instruments. I think we aren't, women traditionally weren't allowed to play instruments made of wood, you know. The boomerang, didja, of course, in the east, in the northern parts, you know. And but the women, I think the only thing we were to touch made of wood is our koolamans, our kerry. They, you know, the koolamans, do you know anything about them? They are the, that we carried babies and carried our implements, like, well, we were gathering the food and all that sort of thing. So, and but they were not musical instruments, you know. They were just things that women were distant, like, well, accustomed and distant to do, is to carry, only to do what was practical, not to pursue anything made of wood to kind of, well, towards music and dancing or anything like that. So,
3: Something that might fall into the category, you're talking about things that are practical, and something that you do play is, I've seen, I've watched a bunch of your videos on YouTube doing live performances, which I've really enjoyed, and the washboard is an instrument that I've seen you in a couple of videos bring along to play along with.
4: When, the washboard, yeah.
3: Which traditionally not really an instrument as well, but has been adapted over time to become one.
4: Yes. All the adaptation to these things, because I consider myself as an explorer and very determined to get what I, well, especially in regards to the instrument, the guitar, that I, which is my beloved companion. I pursued it with passion, you know, and that is what really made me, kind of keeps me alive, I guess, and being an elder in the community and all that. So, yeah, the guitar is quite, has fascinated me ever since, you know, and as I still, well, honor it as my companion. Yeah,
3: it's a good companion to have. Something that I like listening to your music is how you kind of slip between a couple of different languages when you're performing. And I was wondering, you know, is that something that connects differently with different audiences? You've played shows, you know, of course, in Australia, and I know you've done shows in different kind of performances around the world. Do you get different reactions in different places when you're singing in your own traditional language?
4: Yes, I do. Good reactions. There are people relate to the things, like the songs, more or less the style of singing, and some people do, but some people, I guess, you know, you can't really judge what how people react to these songs, but at least there's some you know, rapport with people who know their languages, more or less, in the world, and who are very accustomed to singing in languages, but are not accustomed to singing it in a different style, you know? I don't know what the reaction is, but I think it's something new for a lot of people, you know, singing it in a different style rather than sticking to your traditional way of the use of language in music.
3: Yeah, I've loved listening to it. And is it Walmajeri? What's the correct? Walmajeri?
4: Walmajeri.
3: Walmajeri. All right. So singing Walmajeri, and that's a language that I believe you played a pretty strong part in kind of maintaining and, you know, kind of documenting earlier in your life as well. Is that correct?
4: Yes. Yes, that's correct.
3: What was that process like, going, you know, working to, you know, kind of preserve this language that's been part of your people for, you know, thousands and thousands of years, and, you know, playing a role and, you know, making sure that people can access that in the future?
4: Well, it's very, very, very important for me because, you know, we as a people, the indigenous nation, we are very strong spiritual people. We are spiritual. We must recognize that. We are not only spiritual, but we are also human, you know, with this physical body. But within the spirit, we are very strong. Nothing changes within there. That's what I believe. And so if we want to maintain that part of us, we must maintain what is valuable. You know, maintain your language, your identity, everything about you, you know, because you are not only the body, because that's only the outer part of it, but your spirit is a strong part of you, which you must keep encouraging, keep reviving, keep strong, what, you know, the strength of it, more or less, what is you, whom you are, whom I am. I am, you know, I am a person with language, with identity, with all that the spirit defines me to be.
3: And it's cool that you've got this outlet in music to let kind of like a lyrical spirituality kind of flow through you. I feel like I hear that when I listen to your albums as well.
4: Sure. Thank you.
3: I want to touch a little bit about, because, you know, I've read a bit about your life, and, you know, I feel like one of probably the more extraordinary things that you've done with your life is touring with someone like Hugh Jackman and playing these gigantic shows a little while ago. Are these the types of things that kind of all interconnect in terms of who you are as a performer? Do you go do a show in front of 80,000 people with, you know, a superstar like Hugh Jackman and have that influence, you know, a show that you might be playing for, you know, 50 people in, you know, a remote community somewhere?
4: Well, look, it was so different, very exciting, because I, you know, people like movie celebrities, being a person who comes from the whoop whoops, more or less, or the outback of Australia there, and all you'd see is movies about these people, you know, the extraordinary feats, you know, of Wolverine and all that sort of thing, you know, So like the only people you view are in this behind the screen, more or less, but to be sort of physically kind of, you know, exposed to such people is just such an experience, you know. Because when I first met Hugh, before I met Hugh, I was invited actually to do this through some other family members. And Well, my son, who was actually working in a project called Nomads to the World, and had some rapport with Hugh Jackman, and when he was first formulating his, Broadway show, and so he wanted Indigenous people, the genuine, as it were, the people who from this country. And so they suggested me because I could write language and as well as English, you know, that sort of thing, and translate a song that we actually sung all over the world and somewhere over the rainbow. And so it was quite extraordinary to meet Hugh Jackman, and because I had only seen him on screens, you know. And but it's quite funny because the night before I was to meet him the next day, I actually hired the movie Wolverine to see the man.
3: Yeah, it's a good movie. He did a good job, I think.
4: Yeah, it was a movie. Look,
3: so that was how you got familiar with Hugh Jackman. You got Wolverine on.
4: Yeah, so the next day I meet him, and he's not what Wolverine is like.
3: He didn't have the claws.
4: Not Wolverine at all. I thought, well, this is something different.
3: Yeah, so no sideburns?
4: No sideburns, no. just a simple, ordinary-looking man, you know?
3: Yeah. Yeah, well, it can be an interesting thing, you know, as someone, you know, like I like going out and seeing live music and watching movies like I'm sure you do, and Yeah, it can be, I think it can be, it can go either way, but it can be quite, you know, grounding to meet these people that you've seen on TV or, you know, heard on your in your car in person and go, oh, this is a regular person who's just had success with, their medium.
4: Yeah.
3: Okay, while we're on the topic of kind of movies and music and that type of thing, were there any kind of formative, you know, things that you saw or watched growing up that has influenced you as an artist or... you know, things that you've taken from and carried with you along your journey?
4: Yes, well, I have watched a lot of kind of strange, well, not strange, but mainly, well, with my beginnings, I actually grew up on, you know, just being in the camps and all that. And I remember in Fitzroy Crossing, they had a screen there in the pub, and with people would come go along just to watch them, which was the most popular of all the Western movies, you know, with who are they now? They're very old, Gene Autry and all those people. And so the Westerns were much more attractive to us than anything else. And, but there weren't any music scenes or anything like that. It was mainly to do with action, you know, and music was something else. It was mainly recorded stuff, you know, that you'd play on or wind up... gramophone in those days. If you know any of that stuff that was being used in the past.
3: I've never used one, but I do know what it is. I'm a bit younger, but yeah, I'm glad you had one.
4: Yes, so I'd be playing. And when it was, when people started, the hawkers would come to the to our cattle station and sell these things, you know, the 75s and the vinyls. You know, and then we'd play them on the wind-up of gramophones, and why didn't it sound fantastic? Something new, and,
3: Yeah, thanks for sharing that. It makes sense with someone who's had your life spending so much time from when you were a child on country. A lot of your music that I've been listening to, and, you know, particularly a song like Canning Basin Blues, you can hear this cry for people to look after country properly. And I enjoyed the metaphors about, you know, the person with holes in them kind of mirroring what happens through drilling and that type of stuff with mining. And I was wondering if there was, obviously you've had that song on your album that came out, 2 years ago or so. When you look around the country, do you have any particular spots that are close to home that, you know, you want people to know about that might be facing environmental damage or just, you know, spots or ecosystems that are in trouble that live in your mind?
4: Yes, well, there are lots of things, lots of issues that we are facing in the Kimberley, for a start, and it's so real to us. We're on the ground and all that. We're fighting the mining giants, you know, who are coming from somewhere else, from another country, and we want the government to understand our stance. You know, and because we are traditional people, we want to protect the country from, as an environmentalist myself, I want to protect both the air and the ground. And because we've had so many reports, I belong to a group, the Mudwater Council, that looks after the river, the pristineness of the river and all that. But they're mining giants who are, and people who want to do development on the land, want to drain the river more or less. And I mean, they are saying they want to drain the water. But my group, the Mudwater Council, is standing against it, and I've written a song, of course, the Mudwater Council, and I sing it at events and all that, and then I play another song which is so strong and which I identify with quite so much because I live in the edge of the desert. And I'm living on top of the Canning Basin. So there's a song, Canning Basin Blues, which relates to me and my existence on the land, you know. Because we have an aquifer called the Canning Basin, which is destroyed by mining and fracking and all that. Well, what survival have we? What chances of survival? You know? So let's spread the message.
3: Yeah, it's cut you off there.
4: Basin speaking to a Canning Basin, the soil itself speaking to her children. Baby, don't cry for mama, don't cry for me. They are coming with their money and their greed. So it's a word, it's a song of lament, but it's a song of warning and enlightenment, I guess, to things that are real. And we cannot be devoid of understanding what's happening and what is going on.
3: I feel like it translates well to the blues, these messages you have, particularly towards spots like the Canning Basin and these spots that you're seeing impacted environmentally. And it was kind of leading me to think about, with being a blues artist in general, there's this kind of undercurrent where people will bring their troubles, and with gospel music as well, which I know you perform, that you bring your troubles and you put them out there, and that's what makes it such a strong and powerful medium, I think, that people connect with. As an artist yourself, who does sing the blues, is there ever times when you're trying to put songs together and you're wrestling with whether it's something that you can express publicly or even, put into a song just for yourself? Is that a battle that sometimes you have as an artist, whether, it's too emotionally big to kind of channel the blues, or is it just something that you just put it out there and you feel better afterwards?
4: I define myself not as an artist of the stage, but the artist of the heart. So that is where I see myself. I'm no stage person. I'm a giver. I give, truth telling. I give all those sorts. Now, if I can give someone, life of understanding what it is to be suicidal, for instance. There's a song there's a couple of songs I'm going to be try to put together with my manager while I'm up here. One is called The Vortex, which is, I've lost two grand, to tell you the story, I've lost two grandsons to suicide. And so The Vortex is something that I want to write, that that when the suicidal thought or suicidal tendencies takes over a person, it's like a swirling vortex. It sucks you down, You're void of understanding. You're no longer, the people are no longer there. You can't see them, your own children. One of my grandsons left two babies. So they didn't matter anymore because the swirling vortex took him in. So that sort of thing. And there's another house which is for the same grandson, who is such a handsome, beautiful young man, but he had his struggles, and the house next door, I write songs about, because people can just live next door to someone and don't even know what they're going through, their struggles. And I've written many things about prisoners, the inmate, I detest the fact that our young men are being ostracized in prison when there's a huge land. I just feel emotional at the moment because there's a huge land deserts where they can roam and touch their own soil with their bare feet instead of the prison bars and the cement floors. And so those sorts of things.
3: Yeah, thank you for sharing that, Oliver. And I'm sorry to hear that that's happened, and that this is still an ongoing issue. I think that your music has a great power in it to help people that might be feeling this way, and I think you should be proud of that, because it's really phenomenal, and I've enjoyed chatting with you this morning, and also really enjoyed listening to some of your music. And I think you've channeled this in a way that a lot of people will be able to access and maybe feel a little bit less alone if that's something they're going through.
4: And the gospel also is the gospel part of me is the important part of me, because it connects with me spiritually with my God. The Lord Jesus I heard here in the Bible is the same one whom I relate to spiritually, whom my people have related to long before they heard the missionary and in this religion. And I've heard it said by an old man who actually knew God long before the missionaries introduced him.
3: Yeah, I'm glad that you've got that channel that can help you through this stuff as well, and also just in life in general. It's a beautiful thing.
4: Yeah, it is, yeah.
3: I'd love to chat further, but I think that's probably about all the time that I can steal from you. But I've really appreciated how candid and honest and generous you've been with your time.
4: Yes, thanks so much for being here with me. And I look forward to going to Adelaide and performing there.
3: Yeah, we can't wait to have you performing on the Sunday at WORM Adelaide, the World of Music and Dance, which I think will be a great fit for your storytelling and your songs. And yeah, we can't wait to have you there.
4: Thank you very much.
5: 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For our folks who are listening, it's the Canning Basin Blues.

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7: Hello and welcome to you, wherever you may be listening. My name's Adam Evans and I want to acknowledge the traditional owners of the land and elders past and present. Here's what's coming up on the weekly news and review.
8: The reason we've done the scorecard is to see how they all weigh up against each other, but also to make the point around the need for the federal government to step forward for their accountability around upholding the rights of children and young people, and so what the federal government might be able to do in terms of putting in some national standards around how children experience the youth justice system and how we might actually wrap around those kids rather than, you know, currently we're looking at a lot of punitive responses that push the issue down the road.
9: The Northern Territory government tried to introduce something they call the remote rent framework, which would have increased rent in remote communities for up to 70% of tenants. Today, the High Court has decided that the remote rent framework is unlawful. And they made that finding on the basis that they didn't provide tenants with procedural fairness. Or in other words, they didn't consult or talk to any tenants before they made the decision to up their rent.
10: The bullier.
11: Today means that we are permanent. We are independent. It means the government cannot tell us what to say.
12: Not only a long, short consultation period, the bill was introduced into Parliament without any notification to the peak body, which is the New South Wales Aboriginal Land Council. Very few people knew that it was introduced into Parliament. Actually went through the upper house first.
13: Giving police the power to stop and scan people without any reasonable suspicion is not actually improving public safety. What it does is it just gives police another tool to target and harass Aboriginal people and other marginalised communities.
14: Decisions that are this significant, they do require elders, communities, knowledge holders and language experts within those communities to get together in a shared physical space where trust can be built, cultural authority properly exercised, and online forums and written submissions, they just can't substitute for that.
7: Hello and welcome to the Weekly News and Review. I'm Adam Evans, and before we continue, I want to acknowledge the traditional owners of the land and elders past and present. New laws that have kicked in this week give the National Indigenous Children's Commissioner the powers she needs to do her job. The laws cement Commissioner Sue Ann Hunter's role in advocating for Indigenous children and holding governments accountable. While there are pressing issues for Indigenous children across the states and territories, Commissioner Hunter is not planning on any immediate investigations or inquiries. Instead, she will be reviewing past reports and findings to get an understanding of why some recommendations have not been adopted by governments. I spoke to Commissioner Sue Ann Hunter earlier this week.
11: It's quite historic what today is. It means that we have a full independent statutory body that is free of political input. We don't take direction off anybody. And so we have the powers and functions to make sure our children's voices are heard in the places they need to be heard in. We have three priorities. One is out-of-home care, of course, youth justice. And the third one is around health, particularly the mental health and well-being of our young people. Today means that we are permanent. We are independent. It means the government cannot tell us what to say. We exist to make sure that our children in out-of-home care and youth detention, and then governments have promised to fix this for years, and they haven't. So our job is to push for that, for change, and to hold governments accountable when the systems fail our kids. We can look at the systems as we see fit. We can run our own research. We can publish what it finds. We can make recommendations to government, which must be tabled in Parliament so the public can see everything we do. We can speak freely without needing anyone's approval. We can ask people and organisations for information. We can call them to answer questions. And the bonus is if people ignore us, there is a, it does carry a fine. And we can, the most important thing is we can listen directly to the children and young people, including that, including remote communities. And we can carry their voices into the rooms where decisions get made. It's the only body at a national level solely focused on First Nations children. So I'm the commissioner and I'm really excited and honoured, and I feel that weight moving forward about how we get change for our young people.
7: What are maybe some of the things that are going on around the country? We see a lot of things like with maybe Queensland and Northern Territory, a bit, youth justice there and even residential care and stuff like that. What are some of the like pressing issues around the country that you see needs your attention?
11: Yeah, some of the pressing issues at the moment is the winding back of the Aboriginal Child Placement Principle, for one, which we know keeps our children safe and connected to culture, country and community. Particularly in Northern Territory and Queensland. I feel like we're going backwards. We're watching where the National Aboriginal and Torres Strait, where the Children's Commissioners for Aboriginal and Torres Strait Islander young people are in each state and territory, making sure their positions are in place and safe and have the powers that they need. I feel like it's a bit of a race to the bottom at the moment. I feel like everybody's winding things back, and it's not getting better for our children. Rates of removal are going up. Incarceration is not looking good for our children. How we investigate and look into those, we will be doing. We're not, to be really clear, we're not going straight into do an inquiry. We're actually doing some research about all the inquiries that have been done, the large inquiries nationally in states and territories. We're going to look at the findings. We're going to look at the recommendations. We don't want to just come out and say, here's another report, and it gets sat on the shelf. We really want to dig deep and find out, one, why these recommendations aren't being implemented, and two, what are the themes coming up that aren't being done that could actually reduce rates of children in youth detention and out-of-home care. We also want to look at the data and across the country and have a really good read of where our children are, what's going on for them across all those domains. It's collected differently in different states, and some of the stuff we see isn't publicly available. We want to look at that as well. We hold this office really seriously, and we'll be asking ministers in other states and territories alongside the commissioners for briefings about what's going on and what that looks like. Although we're national and working at a national level, we can put pressure on the government to make sure that the rights of our children are upheld in states and territories.
7: That was Sue Ann Hunter, the National Commissioner for Indigenous Children and Young People. There are fears that proposed changes to the Crown Land Management Act in New South Wales will weaken Aboriginal land rights. Under the Act, the New South Wales Aboriginal Land Council can apply for freehold ownership over properties owned by the Crown if they're not being used. There are currently over 40,000 outstanding applications. Changes proposed by the state government could potentially take any of those properties off the table. This week, I spoke to the Land Council's chair, Dr. Raymond Kelly, about his concerns.
12: The structure of the Aboriginal Land Rights Act 1983, whereby the government introduced legislation to allow the establishments of land councils, which we have over 121 around the state of New South Wales, and what that allowed, it was under the guise that would be a way to Aboriginal people to claim Crown land to offset the loss of land in New South Wales. That's the premise of it. But we were able to claim Crown land that is vacant and not for public use.
7: So they have some amendments to this, right? From what I understand, there hasn't been much of a very long consultation period. Is that right?
12: Well, it's not only a short consultation period. The bill was introduced into Parliament without any notification to the peak body, which is the New South Wales Aboriginal Land Council. Very few people knew that it was introduced into Parliament. Actually, went through the upper house first. We got wind of it, and we then mounted a campaign to stall it, to hold it, to make sense of what it was that was being introduced. And what we say is the amendments to the Crown Lands Act would hollow out and diminish Aboriginal land rights in New South Wales. So that's effectively what the issue is at foot. And to that end, we've been mounting a campaign against the Minns government, the New South Wales state government, in the first instance, hold the bill. But of course, we would prefer that the bill wasn't introduced because it has certainly the ability to diminish the Aboriginal Land Rights Act. And in many cases, we think it's discriminatory, and we can't abide by it in any fashion.
7: So long story short, I guess they've tried to sneak this through Parliament and there's been no prior consultation at all with you guys? Like you said, you didn't know this was even introduced, right?
12: No, that's exactly the position that we've taken, and we've now been able to have some communication with the Crown's Lands Minister, Stephen Camper, We continue to hold that it's bad law and that it actually hollows out the Aboriginal Land Rights Act in New South Wales, and we vehemently oppose it.
7: What's an example, maybe, of an issue with the amendments that you say may erode the Land Rights Act? Yeah.
12: Well. Now, the Aboriginal Land Rights Act sits under the Minister for Aboriginal Affairs in New South Wales, and so the Crown Land sits under the stewardship of the Crown Lands Minister. Whilst they're two different elements of government, the fact of the matter is that one introduction of legislative change in the Crown Lands Act actually impacts greatly on the Aboriginal Land Rights Act. Now we've been communicated with by the government that says these are minor amendments and they shouldn't have major concerns for anybody. But the reality is, in New South Wales we have over 43,000 Aboriginal land claims still held up in the system. And we're very concerned that the amendments, as it's set out in the bill that is being promoted and presented, would actually allow the minister to have the ability to, or at least the Crown to have the ability to go back and take land off the Crown Land Register, which certainly diminishes the right of the Aboriginal people under the Aboriginal Land Rights Act. So the ability to take land off the register could actually just remove that distinct opportunity that was presented by the introduction of the Aboriginal Land Rights in New South Wales in 1983.
7: So is this an attempt to reduce the number of outstanding claims that you guys have lodged? Is that right?
12: Well, the government hasn't indicated that, or certainly probably wouldn't agree to that position. But certainly, from our membership, a number of people have raised that with us. That this looks like an exercise of land cleansing, if you like, to some degree. But the reality is, under the Aboriginal Land Rights Act, we have every right to claim unused, unneeded Crown land. Now, what this What this bill will do will allow the minister to or his agent to go back through and go, well, you know, that was a minor, that was a mistake by somebody previously who didn't uphold a lease or didn't provide a lease.
7: That was Dr. Raymond Kelly, the chairperson of the New South Wales Aboriginal Land Council. Permanent police knife wanding laws in New South Wales will disproportionately target Aboriginal people and fly in the face of closing the gap. That's what the Aboriginal Legal Service in New South Wales and the ACT says. The laws that were introduced by the Minns government in 2024 will now remain in place permanently. The Legal Service's acting CEO, Sharif Dean, has discussed the government's decision with NIRS News' Mark Hydes.
4: There was a sunset clause, meaning that they would automatically expire in 2027 if the laws weren't amended. So what's happened is the government has amended the laws to make them permanent. In terms of the process that they went through, their Department of Communities and Justice, or DCJ, conducted a planned review of the laws. The ALS's submission to the review strongly opposed any extension of the knife wanding trial. The DCJ report that was published last week recommended that the knife wanding powers should be made permanent, and the government introduced, or the government announced that it would introduce legislation to make the knife wanding laws permanent. So the short answer to the question about consultation was that there was a process of review, and stakeholders such as the Aboriginal Legal Service were able to make submissions to that review.
10: You're disappointed with the response given you've given them a review?
4: In terms of the ALS position, from the ALS perspective, we're deeply concerned about the government's decision to extend the police knife wanding laws. And the reasons for that is that giving police the power to stop and scan people without any reasonable suspicion is not actually improving public safety. What it does is it just gives police another tool to target and harass Aboriginal people and other marginalised communities. The reason that we hold that view is that since the knife wanding laws were introduced, fewer than 1% of police scans have actually resulted in a weapon being seized. So there were 60,000 individual scans that they referred to in their media release, and of that, fewer than 1% of those scans resulted in a weapon being seized.
10: Does that figure surprise you, that just 1%?
4: We're not surprised by those numbers because we're not hearing from communities and people in the community that knives and people carrying knives is as big a problem as the laws would suggest.
10: Does that make you think that not many of these people who have been arrested or charged were Indigenous, or what's your reading of that?
4: Look, our reading is that in terms of what we know, is that we know that Aboriginal people are more overrepresented than ever in police charges and in prisons in New South Wales. And whenever police can choose when and how to exercise their powers, we see worse outcomes for Aboriginal people. So we know that Aboriginal people, or our people, were disproportionately stopped and searched, and subjected to arrest and charge and the excessive use of police force. So we know that our community members and marginalised communities are being stopped and searched. And what the data shows us is that the fact that fewer than 1% of police scans resulting in a weapon being seized shows that the laws don't actually improve public safety. All they do is create greater fear and concern for Aboriginal people. We know that the knife wanding laws are harmful, but they're also ineffective. And the fact that they're ineffective in increasing public safety is the biggest problem.
10: What impact is the targeting having on the relationship between Aboriginal people and New South Wales Police?
4: In terms of the impact that that the wanding laws are having on the relationship between Aboriginal people and police, we know that the relationship between our people and the police is already strained. And we know that these types of laws, which disproportionately impact or target our people, add further strain to the existing strained relationship between us and the police.
10: And in terms of closing the gap?
4: Well, in terms of closing the gap, The government's committed to reducing incarceration rates. And what we see is laws like this, which bring Aboriginal people in contact with the police more often, and other laws that the New South Wales government have passed in recent years actually worsen incarceration rates and actually worsen the performance against the target. And the targets that are in closing the gap were actually agreed by government, and government wants those targets so that they've got something to measure to. In short, though, what we see is that there have been a number of changes to legislation in New South Wales across successive governments that have actually done the opposite of closing the gap.
7: That's Sharif Dean, the acting CEO of the Aboriginal Legal Service for New South Wales and ACT, talked to NIRS News' Mark Hides. The federal government is being urged to change how it consults with Indigenous communities following shortcomings in its attempts to get feedback on its arts policy. The government has asked for community submissions for its Revive Cultural Policy, which will overhaul the country's arts sector. However, the International Decade of Indigenous Languages Australia says some First Nations communities could not share their feedback. The government made the submissions digital only, which excludes communities that cannot connect to the internet. IDLE says the online-only approach also goes against cultural protocols that require face-to-face talks. To find out more, NIRS News' Harrison Pedersen spoke with IDLE Australia's Executive Officer Samuel Daniels.
15: IDLE Australia wrote to Minister Burke's office in very late April to raise four key concerns that we had around the Revive consultation process. I guess the first and most fundamental concern that we had was that there was an absence of face-to-face consultation. And, you know, for Aboriginal and Torres Strait Islander communities, that in-person yarning, it's not just a preference, it's a cultural protocol. And so decisions that are this significant, they do require elders, communities, knowledge holders, and language experts within those communities to get together in a shared physical space where trust can be built, cultural authority properly exercised, and online forums and written submissions, they just can't substitute for that. So that was our first concern. Secondly, you know, we had concerns around digital access barriers. So, you know, as you know, Aboriginal and Torres Strait Islander communities are sometimes remote, so inconsistent connectivity, limited devices, varying digital literacy across those remote and regional communities and urban First Nations communities as well. An online first-only model, we think, significantly silences a large part of that population where the policy is meant to serve. And thirdly, the consultation window was compressed. So it was quite short, and seeking guidance from elders and forming a collective response just can't be hurried. So the timeframe didn't really reflect Aboriginal and Torres Strait Islander governance processes legitimately, and it fell short of the standards that are expected under the UNDRIP expectations as well. And then lastly, which we emphasised in our press release, there was no materials available in First Nation languages or accessible formats. So that's a particularly significant omission, we think, given that we're in the International Decade of Indigenous Languages, and that, you know, obviously from our side of things, those submissions involved what language support is needed in those communities.
16: And so what ways can the federal government address these shortcomings?
15: Well, they extended the consultation process for 2 weeks. And that was, you know, that's a partial acknowledgement, and we welcomed that as far as it went. But I don't think that it did address some of those core asks. So on country engagement, language accessible materials, or, you know, those types of things. So we haven't received a substantive written response to the letter, and we're still calling on the government to take a fuller set of actions that we've outlined in those four concerns.
16: And if implemented, you know, effectively, how does this Revive cultural policy help with IDLE and, you know, Australia's endorsement of UNDRIP?
15: Yeah, so I think if the consultation process was improved, it would probably mean that a national cultural policy that became genuinely co-designed and beyond the cultural sector, it would create the foundation for something like IDLE Australia, which is, we're now actively campaigning for this, which is national language legislation. We're now actively campaigning for this, which is national language legislation.

0: we think, six closing the gap targets. That's life expectancy, healthy birth weight, early childhood health, social emotional well-being, and injustice. You know, we have decades of evidence, royal commissions, academic research going back to the 70s, showing that language barriers drive incarceration. And that pattern, as we've publicly said now, it's not a gap in knowledge, it's a gap in political will to act. So, and then in education, the research is unambiguous as well. Children who learn in their own language first have a stronger identity, stronger outcomes in both languages, and lower push-out rates. So again, that's not an ideology, that's an evidence base. And you can compare that to some of the other international initiatives that have been done. So, you know, like the Maoris and the Canadian First Nations immersion programs. A properly designed revived consultation, one that genuinely centres Aboriginal and Torres Strait Islander voices, it probably creates the political and policy foundation for national legislation, and that's what's at stake. So it's not just a cultural policy, but a framework that gives those communities the same protection and investments they receive in comparable nations. So that would benefit everyone.
1: That was Samuel Daniels, the Executive Director of the International Decade of Indigenous Languages Australia, talking to NIRS News' Harrison Pedersen. Now, that's all for this week's episode of the Weekly News and Review. If you have any stories that you'd like to share with us, you can send us an email to news@nirs.org.au. That's news@nirs.org.au. I'm Adam Evans. Thanks for listening.

This is Our Voices, and I wish to acknowledge the traditional owners of the land on which we work and live. I wish to acknowledge elders past and present and thank them for their contributions to our communities. And I'd like to thank them for their strength and courage in keeping the culture alive. Our Voices wishes to advise that the thoughts and opinions expressed on the program do not represent the thoughts and opinions of 6DBY or of our broadcast partners.

oldest race on earth. We're also the most incarcerated people on earth. And sometimes when my people go into themselves, they don't come out. Free my people.

0: 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You're now listening to Our Voices with me, Jody Ryder. This is a program that puts the spotlight on First Nations issues in the communities and across the nation, whilst giving the opportunity for First Nation voices to be heard on those topics. 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Our Voices is made possible with the support of the Community Broadcasting Foundation. Today on the program, I will be replaying some interviews that I've done previously. It's mainly ones talking about protecting the Kimberley from environmental issues, frack-free Kimberley, and also protecting the Murrawarra. I am doing some replays on the show today because I have been, unwell, so I haven't been able to prepare a full show for you guys this week. But let me tell you a little bit about why I'm sharing, resharing these two interviews that I've chosen for today. The Seed Mob with Frack Free Kimberley have come together to arrange a film night, which is happening on the 6th of July at 6:30 p.m. at the Derby Short Stay Accommodation. It's going to be a night of storytelling as the Kimberley traditional owners and community members share why they're fighting to protect country from fracking. So that would be a very interesting evening. So if you are in Derby on the 6th and you want to go and have a look and find out what they're doing and why it's so important, head on down to Adassa for that. And I am also sharing the interview with Martin Pritchard talking about protecting the Murrawarra. This I thought would be a good one to replay because it was recently announced by Professor Anne Polina that she is taking her fight to the United Nations to protect the Murrawarra and protect country. So I thought it would be really good to hear what the Kimberley's environs have been doing to try and help protect that area as well. So, yeah, that's what's happening on the show today. But right now, going to be jumping in to the replay with the Yisa Bin Omar and the Seed Mob here on Our Voices. You're listening to Our Voices with me, Jody Ryder, and in the studio with me right now I have Yisa and Ebony from the Seed Mob. How are you two doing today?
1: Very well, thanks.
2: Doing really great. Excited to be here.
0: Yeah, now just do a bit of a recap. Yeah, so you were here earlier this year talking about the Seed Mob, explaining everything that they do. And, you guys are back again, travelling around, but you're preparing for the youth gatherings this time. Can you explain what they are?
1: That's right, Jody, because Seed Mob is a youth organisation, Indigenous youth organisation, working in the climate justice space. So the last time we spoke, I think we were coming off the end of our road trip around the Kimberley, promoting Seed Mob, who we are, what we do and what we'd like to do in the Kimberley. Yeah, so this time we're back in Derby. We've just finished our NAIDOC event. So we were at Mowanjum NAIDOC event on the Wednesday. And yesterday we did the Derby NAIDOC, which was fantastic. Ebony, what did you think about the NAIDOC events?
2: Thought it was really good. Loved watching on the young kids running around, talked to a lot of young mob as well about our upcoming youth gathering, which was really nice. A lot of them seemed pretty keen to come along and handed out a lot of flyers.
1: Yeah, so we thought we'd come in this morning and see you, Jody, because we'd really like to, just talk a little bit more about our youth gathering and, what young mob might get out of it. We're planning that for the end of the year.
0: Yeah, now just to explain, when you talk about youth, what's the age bracket that you look at?
1: So youth for us is 15 to 35 years. Is that right, Ebony? Yeah. Yes. So it's a big broad range.
0: Is it just the Indigenous youth that you're looking at with the Seed Mob?
1: That's right, because we're an Indigenous youth organisation.
0: Yeah, and for the Seed Mob, it's nationwide. You go to every state, region and community that you can get to. How long are you guys in the community for when you do these youth gatherings?
1: I'm going to hand this over to Ebony. This is actually her area. She coordinates these youth events quite well.
2: Yeah, so I've run quite a few youth gatherings in my time. But we've been yarning with a lot of mob up here about their views on fracking in the Kimberley. And so we want to do a Kimberley-specific youth gathering and see how young mob feel about fracking on their countries and in their communities and how climate change is affecting them, things that they're seeing that's changing on their own country. So we run these youth gatherings to talk about climate science, climate change itself, and at Seed we talk about climate justice in a way that it's, you know, it's an umbrella issue. Climate change is affecting mob when it comes to our mental health, when it comes to our connection to our culture and our country, when it comes to housing, access to clean food and water, education. You know, climate change is attached to so many social justice issues. So when we talk about climate justice, we talk about it in a way that it can really be quite healing for mob across multiple areas of our lives, just in the way of protecting country, but also our culture and our communities themselves. So yeah, we talk about all this kind of stuff at our camps, and we run skills training workshops around, like, how can you organise your community? How do you have conversations? How can you talk to the media and to politicians and share your personal story in a way that's really relatable? How can you run a campaign? What are all the tools you need to run a campaign and all of that kind of stuff? So yeah, our camps go through all of these different themes, and young mob have been super engaged in the past.
0: So it's almost like you're teaching them how to, you know, lobby, campaign and become like a nature activist.
2: Yeah, pretty much. We want them to be able to have the tools to run their own campaigns if things happen in their own community they don't agree with.
0: With the Seed Mob, do you guys actually look at what's happening in each region and sort of, you know, select, oh, okay, we'll go there because this mining's happening or this is happening, and we'll try and, you know, speak to the youth there, see how they feel?
2: Well, we don't really want to impose ourselves in communities, so it's more so when we're invited to a space. So we've been invited out here by a couple of groups of people, a couple of young leaders in the space. So that's why we came to the Kimberleys. We would never just invite ourselves somewhere. So yeah, a few people asked for our help and we were like, yeah, sure, why not?
0: And you know, when looking at our youth, is it a bit of an issue too? Because a lot of young people see working for the mining companies as a way to, you know, become financially stable because they pay quite well. So is there sometimes with these young mob that conflict of, you know, they want to look after country but they also want to make the money?
2: Yeah, well, we're of the view that, like, we're never going to be mad at mob for taking these jobs. Like, you've got to do what you need to do to take care of your family and yourself and your loved ones. And mining is an easy industry to get into, but I think as well, like, a lot of people, it's kind of very debilitating to one's spirit to be working in a space that goes against your values and your community's values, and you can, yeah, poison your spirit almost in a way. And I know a lot of mob who, well, I have family as well who work in mining and don't love doing it, but it's all that's available to them.
0: It's like a means to an end.
2: Yeah, and even though they want to protect country, it's really, it's all they can do. They didn't get the chance to finish school and things like that, so.
0: With the mining companies, there tends to be, you know, a lot of damage done to sacred sites.
2: Mm.
0: Do the youth bring this issue up when you have these youth gatherings? Is this like forefront for them? You know, they want to protect their culture, their heritage, their sacred, you know, country. Is, you know, what kind of issues are the kids raising when you have these youth conferences?
2: That's a good question. How do I answer this just off the top of my head? Yeah, we go over a lot of different themes in these spaces. We do this one activity. We draw up a real gammon little rough map of Australia and get these mob to write down all the impacts they're seeing on country. And you know, it could be anything from floods to drought and fire and all these different things. And when we talk about destruction of country, we also plot that all down on the map. And these young mob, like, from across the country, they all, like, are going through the same thing, and a lot of them don't realise it. And they're, you know, plotting down in their region, and they see someone else from, like, the south plotting down the same stuff and the east coast plotting down the same stuff, and they're all realising, hey, we're all facing the same thing. Like, there's a lot of similar themes here.
0: you know, they're all sort of coming up with the same issues. They're all sort of, you know, putting up, you know, the same stuff and saying,
2: yeah,
0: this is what's happening, and they're raising these with the Seed Mob.
2: Yeah, yeah. And then we go through a workshop about, like, what solutions do you want to see? Like, how do you think we can fix this? And a lot of these young mob, like, it's anything from having Indigenous knowledges listened to and followed to, like by our government, to cultural burning, to, like, even just, like, language, like, keeping language alive is a form of climate justice. Like, there's so many different solutions that these young mob come up with, and that's what we at Seed then try to implement.
0: With these youth gatherings, how long do you use? Is it a week long workshop with them? Is it 2 days? How long are they?
1: So our youth gatherings, there's national gatherings as well as regional gatherings as well, and we're doing a local Kimberley one later in the year. But we also allow for travel; it's all expenses paid. But it's usually 2 days, isn't it, Ebony? It's 2 days. They jam a lot into these 2 days because people are coming from everywhere, and they really want people to get the knowledge, but also make those valuable connections and really build out their networking. And so it's 2 days, but it's a lot of information, but it's a lot of fun. It's very interactive. There's downtimes where, you know, people can go and connect and, yeah, learn a bit more about each other and, yeah, their communities.
0: Yeah, and how do the mob feel, you know, after they've finished the workshop? You know, do you see a change in some of them? Do you see like something's been motivated and activated in them to do something when they get back home?
1: I'll be honest, so I was only able to participate in one workshop, and that was June last year, and that took place at the Gold Coast in Queensland. And the transformation of some of these kids, you know, we've got, I shouldn't say kids, they're young people. These young people, they came from all over Queensland, and some were fully immersed in their culture, whereas others were a little removed. And by the end of it, they'd formed this close bond, and some were quite shy to begin with. But at the end of the camp, they were, you know, you could see their confidence and enthusiasm, and they get to do fun things like they might have a group chat on WhatsApp, and then they stay connected that way. And I don't know, Ebs, you've done quite a few. Can you add to that? I just saw the growth in these young people, and it was very inspiring. And I just had that really great feeling that I'm just in a place where I'm working for an organisation that really aligns with my values. And because we need to, you know, build up our young mob, they're our future, you know, those future generations. But did you want to add anything, Ebs? You're fine.
0: No. Now, when you've completed these youth gatherings, do the mob that have attended it, do they still stay in touch with the Seed Mob? Do they still, you know, go back and say, look, we need a little bit of advice on this, or we need some assistance here? Do you still sort of keep that connection and, you know, offer them advice when they ask for it?
1: So Ebony works for the grassroots mob, so that's, I'm in a different area, I'm the WA campaign, but they do things very intentional, like they have virtual campfires where they'll have these Zoom calls and everyone Zooms in. And I remember Ebony inviting me into one, and I remember seeing some young people, and then they went away, they did their youth gathering, and then I came back again and jumped in on another Zoom call. And to say, I just saw the connections they were able to, because they connected face to face, and there was one young fella from like Kununurra telling another fella in Darwin, oh yeah, I've got that information, I'll send it through to you. And I was just like, wow. They've already started building this solid network and sharing ideas and information, and yeah, it was pretty powerful. It's creating a movement, you know.
0: And is it so inspiring for you guys to see that our young mob, are developing and growing so well like this, and they are linking together and making each other stronger?
1: Yes, I'm going to give this over to Ebs because she's got so much to share on this.
2: Yeah, no, I came from the volunteer network originally before I worked for Seed, and yeah, I still have connections from 8 years ago, like from going to camps when I was a volunteer 8 years ago. I know if I'm ever in these mob cities and I'm like, I need to be put up for a night, like they'll put me up, you know. They are, yeah, they're connections that just never really go away, because you go through some really, really deep yarns with these people and you're talking about some really serious stuff and you get so deep and personal. Like, I think if it was in a natural setting, it would take me like 6-12 months to be able to open up to someone this way and become that deep of a friend with them. But within a weekend, you get there. And yeah, I've got Young Mob in Broome who are becoming real good friends with Young Mob in Melbourne, and like they yarn all the time. And yeah, I've got people all across the country talking to one another because they're all experiencing the same thing. They're all really passionate about protecting country and climate justice. So they all have very similar values. And I think that that just really, yeah, ties them all together. And they've got group chats and like they're planning campaigns on their own and contacting us like, hey, like I'm going to do a cleanup on country. Can I get your support? Or, hey, this is happening in our community. Can you help us print off some posters so we can get people down there? So, yeah, they leave our events just like filled with this new fire and lots of connections. And I think that that's what's really important, is making sure that these mob have that support and that passion leaving our space.
0: Yeah. Now we'll get into when the conference is happening here in the Kimberley. So people, you know, give the people some details, and if they want to attend, how do they go about registering? Yeah. Is there a website? You know, what do they need to do?
1: Okay, so we've actually developed a poster. The last time we were in Derby, we put that around, and it's great to see that 60BY has a poster up. There's a QR code that takes you to our website where you can register your details. When it is time for the gathering, we contact all these people, and if they're still keen, we find a way to get them there. We're still looking for interest, so just to see, yeah, how many people we'll have and where we might want to choose to have the gathering. But we're thinking the Central Kimberley maybe, so it's easier for the West Kimberley and the East Kimberley Young Mob to get there.
0: So you're thinking maybe somewhere around Fitzroy? That's a bit central, Fitzroy?
1: That is central,
0: Fitzroy
1: but Crossing? We're still not sure yet. Yeah. That's all in planning stages. But also the website, seedmob.org.au. Yep.
0: So, ladies, I'm going to thank you very much. And, yeah, good luck with the conferences.
2: Deadly, thank you.
1: Thank you.
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You're listening to Our Voices. And that was the interview with the Seed Mob, talking about all the work that they are doing in the Kimberleys and trying to educate mob as well. Now, I want to jump in to share some information. The Yidjibarndi Nyurra Aboriginal Corporation recently shared a media release, and I thought I would take a moment to let you know what that is. It is orders issued in Yidjibarndi Native Title Compensation case. The federal court today made orders requiring Fortescue to pay approximately $150.3 million in compensation to Yidjibarndi Native Title holders for mining that has occurred on Yidjibarndi Nyurra since 2012. Now, I'm reading this straight from the media release. The points are, the orders in the case of Yidjibarndi Nyurra Aboriginal Corporation versus State of WA and others are expected to be published under the Native Title Court Orders and Events. The exact amount that Fortescue has been ordered to pay comprises of $150 million for cultural loss, $136,757 for economic loss, and a further $217,152 in compound interest earned on the amount awarded for economic loss. Point three, the orders require the compensation to be paid by the 15th of July 2026. They also provide an extended 8-week deadline for lodging an appeal, being by the 26th of August 2026. Fourth point, WINAC is continuing to obtain legal advice about the federal court's decision. Any decision made by WINAC on whether to lodge an appeal will follow consultation with the Yidjibarndi people. Point five. Fortescue has continued to mine on Yidjibarndi exclusive native title land since 2012 without an Indigenous land use agreement or any other agreement with WINAC. WINAC is the registered native title body corporate for this land. Point six. Fortescue's mine is expected to continue operating on Yidjibarndi Nyurra until 2045. The last point, under current legislation, Fortescue is not required to consult with or seek agreement from WINAC in relation to continuing mining activities on Yidjibarndi Nyurra, provided those activities remain within Fortescue's existing mining leases. So those are the information that they've shared so far. So there is still, a lot happening there, and we will continue to watch this space and see what happens in the coming months all of that. But I'm going to jump into some more music, and then you will be hearing the interview, which is in two parts. It is in two parts with Martin Pritchard talking about protecting the Muttawarra here on Our Voices.

0: You're listening to Our Voices with me, Jody Ryder, and on the line right now I have Martin Pritchard. How are you doing today?
1: Oh, very well. Thank you, Jody.
0: Now, I'll get you to let everybody know exactly where you're from and what you do.
1: Yeah, I'm the Executive Director of Environs Kimberley. Our office is based in Broome, and we've been going in the Kimberley now close to 30 years. We were set up by three people around the kitchen table in Broome, and that was because people were concerned about a proposed three dams on the Marawara Fitzroy River all those years ago. And since that time, we've expanded our work to work across the Kimberley, and we do a lot of work with Aboriginal ranger groups from the desert to the sea, as well as community citizen science and our advocacy work.
0: Now, today I'm going to have a chat to you about a couple of things. One being the documentary, Bloodline, about the Marawara. Can you tell us a little bit about that?
1: Yeah, so that's Lifeblood. And, you know, we do say that the Marawara Fitzroy River is the lifeblood of the Kimberley, being such an incredibly important river for many aspects. It's National Heritage listed. And as we know, you know, many people, particularly Derby people, love going fishing there for the barra and camping and, you know, visiting places like the Cuttings and Lanji, etc. So, and, you know, culturally, it's incredibly significant with the stories still there and culture still being practiced along it. And what we wanted to do was to highlight the incredible nature of the river and, you know, some of the really globally significant aspects of it, like, for example, it being the last stronghold of the freshwater swordfish that grows to 7 meters long and has its young, it pups at the mouth of the Fitzroy in King Sound there. And then the youngsters head up, you know, as far past Mullacha, hundreds of kilometers up the river, up the Margaret River as well. And, you know, they've been wiped out in 80% of their original habitat globally. And the Marawara is really critically important for the freshwater swordfish. So we wanted to highlight species like that as well.
0: Are they classified as being endangered now?
1: Yeah, they are. Yeah, they're globally, they are critically endangered. In Australia, they're endangered. And while people obviously, you know, catch them sometimes, and they do appear to be, you know, in good numbers in the Fitzroy. In other parts of the world where they used to be in good numbers, they've actually disappeared. And that's partly due to development and also, in particular, fishing nets, because obviously, as everyone would know, it's easy to catch them in nets, unfortunately, because of their rostrum. Yeah, unfortunately, we've seen the, you know, the demise of the species across other parts of the world. But what's really fantastic about the Fitzroy is that it is, you know, a really important stronghold for the species, and I think we can be proud of that.
0: Yeah, and I think that makes it, you know, even more important to actually protect them.
1: Absolutely, absolutely. And, you know, we're trying to make sure that they are protected into the future, and that's why we've been calling for no surface water to be taken out of the Marawara Fitzroy River. There's been plans to take billions of litres a year out of the river, and fortunately the state government has listened, and they've said that they won't allow any surface water to come out of the Marawara Fitzroy River, and that's a huge you know, movement by the government that we really welcome. It's a historic commitment, but what we'd like is for it to be in legislation and not just a promise. So that's one thing we're working on.
0: Yeah. Now, what would be the ripple effect of, you know, damage to the Marawara and losing, like, our endangered species, what would that affect as well? Because there would be other effects from those.
1: Absolutely. And it just, you know, if we're talking about, for example, Gina Reinhart has previously been on the public record saying that she'd like to take 325 billion litres of water out of the river for irrigation. And she said that would be for watering 22,000 hectares of land that would have to be bulldozed for essentially fodder for live export cattle. So as well as the impacts to the river from taking huge amounts of water. Now, that's more water, by the way, than the 2 million people who live in Perth and the southwest use every year. It's a huge amount of water. So the concerns around taking water are that it could impact on the floodplain. So the floodplain wouldn't be as big. It could impact on pools that are really important as habitat for barramundi, cherubim, and, you know, the freshwater sawfish. And also what we're seeing in other parts of the world, places like Kununurra, for example, is pesticides being used and actually entering into rivers and contaminating fish. So, you know, the whole idea of large-scale irrigation in the Marawara Fitzroy River catchment is something that we are very strongly opposed to, and people have been fighting for decades. So that's kind of where we're standing on it at the moment.
0: Yeah, and we also have to worry about other, you know, environmental issues within the Kimberley. I know you guys have been, you know, fighting against fracking in the Kimberleys quite a bit. You were actually down in Perth recently at Parliament House to try and put your argument forward. So how is that progressing?
1: Yeah, so the plans at the moment are that have been put forward by a Texan company, Black Mountain Energy, owned by a Texan billionaire. And what they want to do is drill and frack 20 wells around the Kalwinyada station and Nukumba station. And, you know, our concern is that that would be the thin end of the wedge, because they've also said that ultimately what they'd like to do is to put a pipeline in from there to the Pilbara to pipe gas there. And if they were going to do that, they'd need hundreds, probably thousands of oil and gas wells. So our concern would be that that area, the central Kimberley, would turn into an oil and gas field like Texas, with fracking being used, and that's a really polluting industry. And, you know, we're saying to the government, this cannot happen.
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0: Yeah, because as we know, the Kimberley is a very, I guess, a fragile environment because the weather up here, you know, we've got the hot, the cold, the wet, the dry. So, you know, any changes could, you know, have lasting effects.
1: Absolutely. And fracking uses vast amounts of water because they pump it down deep underground 2 to 4 kilometres deep. And sometimes it can go 2 to 4 kilometres horizontally from the bottom of the well. And they pump that down at 15,000 pounds per square inch. And in that water, they also include tons of chemicals, many of them really toxic. And, you know, and they, obviously they need to take the water out of the ground to do that. And then what we've had experience of here in the Kimberley is that there's been 3 wells that have been drilled and fracked since 2010. One at Yolroo and the other 2 out near that Nukumbar Kawinyada area. And those wells out there, those 2 wells that were drilled and fracked in 2015, actually had radioactive wastewater come up to the surface. And, you know, our concern would be that we know, for example, Buru Energy had turkey nest dams that overflowed in the Big Wet. And if you can imagine wastewater dams overflowing that included radioactive wastewater, then, you know, we'd be looking at serious concerns for the environment here in the Kimberley.
0: And at the moment, what are probably some of the major environmental concerns you have?
1: Oh, look, we're obviously really worried about fracking because Black Mountain Energy's proposal is in front of the West Australian EPA right now. And that a decision is looming from the EPA or a recommendation to the State Minister for the Environment, Matthew Swinburne. And there will be an appeal period, so we're keeping a very close eye on that one. We've also got Scott Reef, which is 270 kilometres off the Kimberley coast, that Woodside are planning to drill 50 oil and gas wells around there. And, you know, Scott's Reef is a really special marine biodiversity hotspot with 300 species of corals, pygmy blue whales, 900 different types of fish there. And that's a major concern for us. We're also really worried about the TASL proposal for sea cages, barramundi sea cages in the Buccaneer Archipelago. TASL have had really serious problems in Tasmania with the salmon there. They've also got other problems in different parts of the world. And we're worried that, you know, the pristine waters of Kimberley Coast are going to become polluted with the waste from these barramundi sea cages if the EPA allows it to go ahead or if it recommends it goes ahead. So that's another big one. And then, of course, we've got the Marawara Fitzroy River where we're trying to make sure that it's protected into the long-term future. We have actually got a few other issues. And, you know, if you go to our website, we've just put a map up recently of some of the big threats to the Kimberley, including the ones I've just mentioned, if people want to have a quick look. And yeah, you know, we can chat again about more of those if you like.
0: Yeah. Now, who are you guys teaming up with and working towards, you know, putting forward these arguments of why you want to protect these areas?
1: Yeah, look, various different groups. We're working with traditional owners. We're also working with, for example, a group called Lock the Gate, which is a national organisation protecting country from oil and gas and fracking, on the fracking campaign. For Scott Reef, we're working with the Conservation Council of Western Australia, Greenpeace, the Australian Marine Conservation Society, and other groups as well to try and protect Scott Reef. And there's other groups that we're working with as well on the TASL issue that we're really concerned about at the moment.
0: Yeah. Now, last question, Martin, if people want to know a little bit more about what's going on, where can they go and have a look?
1: Yeah, we're on social media. So on Facebook, we've got about 10,000, 12,000 followers on Facebook. And then Instagram as well, we've got a page there. We're also on Twitter. And, of course, we've got our own website. And people sometimes they gets the name the wrong way around. So it is Environs Kimberley and not Kimberley Environs. And yeah, you can find us on the internet, and we've got a lot of information on our website as well. So please keep in touch. And if people want to get emails from us, you could be a member. It's quite cheap. Or if you just want to get emails from us, you can go to the bottom of our website, put your email address in, and we'll send you emails and let you know what's happening in terms of the environment in the Kimberley.
0: Yeah, and on that, I'm going to thank you very much, Martin.
1: Thank you. Real pleasure, Jyoti. Thanks for that.
0: See ya.
1: Bye.
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This is Our Voices with me, Jody Ryder. Now, that was the interview, the replayed interview with Martin Pritchard talking about protecting the Marawara. Now, it's come to the end of the show, so I hope you've enjoyed the program and getting a bit of a recap on some important things that are happening here in the Kimberleys. So I'll catch everybody again next week. This is Jody Ryder saying Budawonk on Our Voices.

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1: Namani, Nyanyariwina Kurnoitia, Nyagana Yerubinamina, Tandanyanga, Gana Yatta, Tandanyanga, Dubruk Yeninga, Tawala, Tawala Dubruk Yeninga, Gana. Marnie Naburdin. Greetings. This place is the land of my ancestors. It is the territory of the Kaurna Nation. We welcome you to our country. This is a celebration of our cultural diversity and unity.

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2: 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Optus's scam technology has blocked over 890 million scam calls and texts since 2020. 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

0: 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We're back.
1: Hey, my beautiful family tuning in across the nation.
0: I reckon. Mm. Yeah, it's great to be here at the NAIDOC Family Fun Day today, and a massive turnout.
1: Mm.
0: We're doing a partnership with Radio Adelaide,
1: yep,
0: and Vita's program.
1: Mm.
0: How do you say it? I've got to get used to saying it.
1: 901.
0: 901.
1: Kaldo.
0: Kaldo.
1: Winyere.
0: Winyere.
1: Winyere. Yeah.
0: Winyere. Okay, and 901. That means...
1: taking care of creation.
0: Oh, yeah, deadly.
1: In the Ngurundjeri language, you know,
0: yeah,
1: we all hold that special key, that element of creation, and it always continues, my brother.
0: Yeah.
1: And also Who That Nragi there on Fridays, broadcasted on Radio Adelaide, but truly honoured to be a part of Feel Good Nunga Radio. This is our first collaboration, brother.
0: Yeah, hopefully the first of many.
1: Of course.
0: And we've got some great, you know, ideas and that coming up a little bit later in the pipeline. See how we go.
1: Yes.
0: But we've got lots of guests with us here today. G'day, you fellas. Can you talk into the microphone? Who we've got? Tell us your names.
2: I'm Joseph.
0: You're Joseph?
2: Hey,
0: yep. And
2: hey,
0: who?
3: I'm Dylan.
0: Dylan?
1: And who's your mob? Who's your mob?
0: Where are you from?
2: I'm Wiradjuri. Ngurundjeri Wiradjuri.
0: Ngurundjeri Wiradjuri? Yeah, and Dylan?
4: Me?
0: Yeah.
2: Same.
0: Yeah. Same. Excellent.
1: And how you feel today?
5: I'm Scott.
0: And you're Scott?
5: Yeah, I'm from Nyanyapa Wiradjuri, New South Wales, Cadobran.
0: Ah, okay, Scott, no worries. Thanks for joining us as well. What are you enjoying about today's NAIDOC?
2: It's just fun walking along King William Road. It's fun walking in front of everyone.
0: You like the march?
2: Yeah.
3: I like everyone around here. I like the stalls. I like the march because we led the march as well.
1: Deadly.
3: It's pretty cool, yeah.
1: And what does NAIDOC mean to you? And especially this theme, this year's theme being 50 years of deadly. What does that mean to you?
2: It's like, it's good, but yeah.
0: What do you like? Yeah, 50 years is a long time.
2: Yeah.
0: And I don't think you're 50 years old, are you?
2: No.
0: No? What's the best things you like about NAIDOC?
2: Connecting with people, seeing people, going out, having fun.
0: Yeah. Exactly. What about you, Dylan?
3: I reckon the same as him. I love the people around here that celebrate it every year.
0: Yeah.
3: My third year in this coming. But yeah.
0: Oh, absolutely fantastic.
1: If there's a special message that you'd like mob who might be tuning in to the show, what would you like to say to them?
2: Stay safe, stay deadly.
0: Yes.
3: Yeah, same as him. Stay safe, stay deadly.
0: Yeah, absolutely. Thanks a lot, you fellas. Thanks for joining us on Feel Good Nunga Radio today. Yeah, Scott,
1: brother here, Rodri.
5: Yeah, I just like the celebrations and the fact that it brings up political issues that people don't talk about most of the year. It just seems around NAIDOC Week and Australia Day, all these issues come up.
0: Yeah.
5: Yeah.
0: Yep.
1: What is this something that you continuously come to? You said you're Wiradjuri. Like, have you been in Adelaide a long time, brother?
5: Yeah, I've been here since 97. Yeah, but that's my grandfather Wiradjuri. My grandmother was Ninyampa.
1: Yeah, deadly.
0: Yeah.
1: What does NAIDOC mean to you?
5: Oh, it's just like a celebration and a reflection on, you know, on us and how important it is. And, yeah. Mm. I think there should be a public holiday too.
0: Yeah.
1: Hey,
0: yeah, I think it should be
1: for,
0: too.
1: NAIDOC month.
0: So.
1: We're going for NAIDOC month.
0: NAIDOC month.
1: Yeah. What kind of message would you like to send out to community tuning in?
5: Just look after the land and watch where your votes go. Know a bit about politics, and most of them can't be trusted. So, you know, just know where your votes are going and watch the land. And just, like, we got to try and stop all this fracking and destroying of the land. And it's ridiculous. It's beyond criminal.
0: Yeah.
5: Yeah. It's like legal criminalisation, you know, legal gangster mobs just taking everything, destroying everything, no responsibility as long as they give government donations, you know?
0: Yeah, that's right. It's ridiculous. Keep getting away with it. Yeah. We're asking a few people today as well. You get in there and have a bit of bush tucker every now and then. What's your favourite bush tucker?
5: Oh, I don't mind a bit of rutile now and then.
0: Oh, deadly.
1: And what does sitting around the campfire mean to you?
0: Yeah.
5: Oh, it's closer to the land, you know? I love the bush. Yeah.
1: Yeah, deadly. Yeah. Well, thank you for the yarn here with us today. And, did you want to send out an extra message to the mob tuning in? 50 years of deadly?
5: I'll just say strong and be honest and be caring and care about each other. No one else is going to care about us, eh?
0: No. But we'll stand up and do it ourselves anyways.
5: Yeah.
0: No worries. Thanks for joining us today, Scott.
5: Take care.
0: Enjoy the rest of the day, mate.
5: Love your work. Keep going.
0: Thank you. You're welcome.
1: And we've got, we're going to, we've got a sister girl here.
0: Janet
1: Mellera, coming to have a yarn to us.
0: Let's have the chair.
1: Yeah.
0: Yeah.
1: So we're here at Taranyanga, Live Loud and Black Fuller Proud at the NAIDOC Family Fun Day. We've ready to come through the march, and there's entertainment happening. You've got Nene Mulderidji, also Richie. There'll be the YNC Dance Collective, Lakalenyari Band, Sonia Smith, and Uncle Eddie Peters coming up later in music. But today I'm very honoured to welcome here Sister Jeanette. Jeanette, just let the mob know who your mob is, and yeah, welcome.
4: Thank you for having me, Vida and Kel. I'm Jeanette Millera. I'm a Kaurna Arrabunna Noorunga woman from South Australia and very active for community.
1: Now, not long ago, we spoke to the chair of the Parklands. He come and had a chat to us about, you know, talking about what's been happening in the community, especially around Piltawadli and protecting the trees. Sister, I know you're leading with did you want to just talk about that and the importance of why we continue to stand up for country and the importance of what's happening and how we need support here in Adelaide?
4: Yep. So I became involved with the Parklands and was watching their activism. But being on Kaurna land, I felt that as a Kaurna person, I needed to stand up for country. So I joined the fight with Edwin. And put my name down, so Edwin and I are both fighting the cause. The Parklands, it's for me, it's not just about the Parklands. For me, it's about caring for country, looking out for country, standing up for country. When you see the destruction of your country and feel that there's going to be nothing left there for the next generation, that's when you have to stand up for the next mob.
1: How have you been? You know, it's a huge responsibility, but also, you know, it's a lot of pressure. Even just thinking about all the different themes over the years for 50 years of deadly and the ongoing fight and, you know, the statements that we've had. How are you going?
4: I feel that, you know, this is the time that we need to talk about what we're still fighting for, which is country, still standing up for our rights, and that the fight isn't over. Like, there's still, like our speakers have said, there's still a long way to go to be on the same part as everyone else. We're still fighting for our justices, we're still fighting for country, we're still fighting government for how they're doing things on country, and just how I think that we all, as Aboriginal people, that is our cultural, like, authority to stand up for country. That's what we do as Aboriginal people.
0: Yeah, mob have been doing it for years anyways, haven't we? You know, we're taking care of country, we know how it works. You know, people have been working the country for a long, long time as well too. So it's just, I think that corporate business, sometimes a bit of, you know, the grand money of things and corporate greed tends to get in the way with a lot of stuff and blinds. It's like our brother boy that was talking about before as well, too. You know, some of these things are temporary, but, you know, you hope that they're going to sort of replant trees and do something else to regenerate trees somewhere else if they can, which, I mean, it's not very good that they're cutting it down to do it, but, you know, over the years, we have seen some good things mm-hmm. where some, you know, a native title and some land has been handed back as well. But as you said, I think it's still just going to be a bit of an ongoing fight as well for a while as well. So is there any other support groups that are looking for or that you want to shout out to help or?
4: Well, you know, just a shout out to all my Kaurna family out there. You know, if you had some time on your hands, you know, come and support me at the courthouse. Be good to see you guys there. But we're also looking for Kaurna people that do have stories around Piltawadli, because we're finding that a lot of the history that's written is colonial history. A colonial lens. Mm. So, you know, that's where we're not running into trouble, but because of a lot of our history is oral, it's not documented. So finding those elders, you know, that have those stories, we're losing them as well. So with them, we're losing the stories. So this is where we need to, you know, be a bit, I suppose, smarter with our documenting and our data.
0: Absolutely.
1: What stage is this at? This to let community know?
4: So we're going back to trial on the 20th of August. So if anyone's available on that day, it would be good to see you. In the meantime, we're getting our paperwork and affidavits, if anyone wants to give affidavits around Kaurna connection to this site, that would be really good.
1: Yeah. 50 years of Dadley, what that mean?
4: 50 years of Dadley. Well, I think it's probably a bit more than 50 years of Dadley. Mm. We've been Dadley since, you know, we've been here. Since before colonisation, we've been Dadley. So I think, you know, for me, being Dadley is standing strong and standing up for community. Using your voice in those spaces that they're not heard and challenging government processes and taking them head on. So that's what I'm doing with this state government.
0: Yep. Absolutely.
1: How are you feeling today about this crowd and the numbers?
4: It's really good. I've come across a lot of family today, which is really good to see. A lot of people have actually come up and, you know, said how proud they are of me, which is sort of like,
0: feels good
4: for standing up for country and doing what I'm doing. So it's good to hear community actually say that you're doing right.
1: We're immensely proud of you as well, Jeanette, and you know, you're a teacher and a leader and also someone that's been staunch activist this for many, many years. You know, you're out there also leading in news and delivering what's happening in social media on many pages, you know, and being informative, especially for our community. What kind of message would you like to say to community here tuning in about this week?
4: Well, as Aboriginal people, we know NAIDOC Week is not just a week, it's daily for us. So stay strong, stay loud and stay proud.
0: Stay proud, stay loud and stay deadly. Yeah. Favourite bush tucker? What's your favourite bush tucker?
4: that would probably be between wombat and kangaroo.
0: Wow, I haven't heard about that one. I actually did try wombat one time.
1: Yes,
0: it's not too
1: bad. Wombat, yes.
0: It's not too bad. I had the old fella, he was roasting in the oven. So
4: yeah.
0: Got to roast him for a long time too, so that he gets nice and tender as well too. So, because they're huge. They're big.
1: No, they are.
0: Them. They are. Them wombats as
1: feed,
0: well.
1: Feed yeah. Big mob there. Yeah.
0: Absolutely.
1: Now, what does sitting around the campfire mean to you?
4: Sitting around the campfire means yarning, listening, and it's really good if you've got elders around there to share those stories. So for me, sitting around the campfire is a yarning space.
0: Mm.
4: Yeah.
0: It's warmth too, isn't it? It's lovely. You know, that's what I've just recently done as well too, is that I was sitting at home and we got one of them like recycle air conditioner things, and that cold air just kept coming through, and I just thought, electric, man-made. For some reason it just recycled this cold air, and it sort of comes straight back on your legs, you know, and I'm going, oh. I said, bugger it, I'm buying a fire this year. So I did.
4: Oh,
0: I went out and brought one of them fire things that I have, fire pits, and the one inside.
1: Yeah.
0: Hey, I'm sitting in there, T-shirt and shorts now.
1: I know. That's what we have fire. That's our heating at home.
0: Yeah, I know.
1: Beautiful big fireplace.
0: Yeah, that's beautiful. Yeah, me too.
1: Kids complaining, you know. Mom, it's too hot.
0: Yeah,
1: so thank you again, Jeanette, for having a yarn with us here. Live, loud, and black full of proud from Tatanyanga. And thank you. Yeah, this is 50 Years of Deadly, and we're going to go to a song.
0: Yep.
1: And we'll come back for...
0: We've got Zechariah Fielding coming up very shortly as well from Electric Fields to have a chat with us as well. So
1: Deadly.
0: Stick around, you mob.
1: Deadly.
0: NAIDOC, Namely? Family Fun Day.
4: Thanks, guys.
1: Yeah.
0: Fundamental.
6: And justice ain't right. Equality's that thin line between wrong and right. When the earth is denuded, the creatures oppressed.

0: And we're here live, loud, and black, full of proud at Tarranyanga for the NAIDOC Family Fun Day.
1: Not the Namely Fun Day.
0: Not the Namely, brother was saying before.
1: Not the Namely.
0: No. And we got a young special guest here, Jonah.
1: Jonah, thanks for joining us today, brother.
2: Yeah, thanks for having me.
1: Yeah, how's your day going? You enjoying it?
2: Yeah, my day's been great. I've been connecting with a lot of people today, so it's been great.
0: And who's your mob? Let the mob know who's tuning in. Who's your mob and where you come from?
2: So I'm Aranda, but I'm lived up north in Adelaide, up Craigmore's way.
0: Yeah.
2: So,
0: yeah. Yeah, Deadly. How you feel today about being here and it being part of a, you know, legacy of 50 years and especially it being Deadly?
2: Oh, it makes me feel great, to be honest. It makes me feel, like, bigger than myself, you know, coming here, seeing all the aunties, uncles, seeing everyone, all the generations coming down, playing a part in their roles every year, so I love seeing that.
0: Yeah. Deadly. Now, we've been asking Mob about their favourite bush tucker. What's your favourite?
2: A witchetty grubs.
0: Yum.
1: Cooked or fresh?
2: Oh, I like them fresh.
1: They're a little bit more chewy, aren't they?
0: Yeah. Tell us, there's a technique. Tell us a little bit about the technique of getting those witchetty grubs.
2: Oh, I haven't had any since I was young. It was most of my family that did the technique.
0: Yeah.
2: But the way how my family did it was like they chopped it up and then we had it like in little bits, which was very nice. Yeah.
1: What does that taste like? I've heard that tastes a bit nutty.
2: Yeah, they actually do.
0: A bit buttery.
2: A
1: bit buttery, rubbery.
2: Yeah, nutty, buttery, kind of hollowish, but kind of a bit of a crunch to it. So,
0: full of goodness, isn't it?
1: Yeah. A lot of those do, actually. A lot of the grubs and insects are a really good protein.
0: That's
1: our mob. Another thing our mob knew from years ago,
0: Get
1: the protein from there as well, too.
0: That's right. And what does sitting around the campfire mean to you?
2: I guess it's a place where you can, like, talk about anything, yarn to all the families, tell stories. That's what it really means to me, I guess.
0: Yeah.
1: And keep them warm and that.
2: Yeah.
1: Family, you got family back up at home there that might be listening? You want to send a shout-out to someone?
2: I got heaps of family, but I like to give a shout-out to my brother, Bruce Tillmouth.
1: Yeah.
2: Yeah, I haven't seen him for a while, and I miss him, so love from Adelaide down here, so yeah.
0: Yeah, big shout-out to Tillmouth family up there if you're tuning in.
1: Absolutely.
0: We're here at Tarranyanga for the Family Fun Day. What kind of extra special message would you like to send out to communities tuning in?
2: I don't know. There's a lot of us down here, and we all love to see the love down here spread up there. And, yeah, just keep doing the best up there. So.
1: Absolutely.
0: Yeah, well, thank you for your time here with us, me and Kel, live on radio.
1: Yep.
0: Thank you, brother.
1: Enjoy the rest of the day and stay deadly, brother.
2: Yeah, you too. Thanks for having me.
0: Thank
1: you.
0: And we're coming up to another guest here.
1: We'll get Boogie on first. We'll get the old fellas.
0: Uncle Moggy, our elder in community, our legend, our Kolanjari, our Matui, for Narinjari, Ghana, and for our communities, been a long activist for our mob for many generations in our community, but also in the arts industry as well. Welcome to
1: Moggy Sumner.
3: Yep.
1: Thank you for that was a big deadly introduction.
3: Yeah, thank you.
1: Yeah, I know. Yeah. You're going to have to get that put on your desk at home or something like that one.
3: I'll get it tattooed on my face. Yeah.
0: No, you don't need that. How are you, Uncle?
3: Yeah, I'm good.
0: How you feel about looking around today at NAIDOC?
3: I feel good. Not just because it's NAIDOC, all the young people that's here, you know?
1: Yes.
3: They're all walking around. They're all looking. They're feeding. Their mind is feeding on it.
1: Exactly.
3: That's what it needs. It needs that to be put into education. They learn about it. They learn what it's about. And then they carry it on into the future.
1: Absolutely.
3: See, baby there.
1: Yes.
3: That baby remember the sounds.
1: The sounds and the smells you know, the smoking ceremonies and that's all beautiful
3: that's right,
1: too, isn't it? You know, it stays with you. It stays in your clothes for the whole day, you know. It doesn't go away. So,
0: yeah.
1: We're 50 years at Deadly.
4: Yeah.
1: And I mean, you wouldn't be much over 43 or 30 anyway.
3: Yeah,
1: you know?
3: Yeah, round about
1: 35.
4: Yeah, yeah, yeah.
1: Somewhere thereabouts. Yes. What does 35 years... what does 35 years at Deadly mean to you?
3: Being
1: a young fella.
3: Oh, yeah. Well, you... Being a young fella, you know...
1: Have you seen changes?
3: No, I've seen a lot of changes. Mm. A lot of changes in our life. When you're living in Rauken, you wouldn't even like to go off of Rauken.
1: Yeah. Mm.
3: You got in a bush camp, 1 mile camp at Meningie, and that was it. You wouldn't like in the towns, in the shops and that after dark.
1: Mm.
3: When TV come, we used to sneak into Meningie on the and go and watch the TV in the shop called Channels. Electrical shop.
1: Mm. Ah, okay.
3: Sit on the footpath and watch the TV through the window. Through the window.
1: Wow.
3: Yeah. That's when we'd come in. We were living out there with Auntie Marge and Uncle Bill.
1: Mm. Wow.
3: Yeah. Out at 1 mile camp. Yeah.
1: Mm. Yeah. And after a while, there was that transition in towards the city. What made you sort of come into the city from communities? Was it that you wasn't... You know, back in those days, you assimilation and stuff like that, you wasn't allowed to go out into the cities, unless you had the cards and stuff, wasn't it?
3: You had that exemption card.
1: Exemption card.
3: That was like it looked like a passport because they had your photo in, and they said that you were no longer an Aboriginal. You were a honorary white person.
1: Yeah.
3: That was it, you know?
1: Mm. You're an honorary white fella now.
3: Yeah.
0: Yeah. I've seen some of those certificates, some of our mob that signed that, just to live. They did
3: just to get their kids into education, get a job in there. Even to live in a house in a country town, you had to have that on you.
1: Mm-hmm. Yeah.
3: And we didn't. My dad got a job on the highways down in Bordertown, and we couldn't go in the highway camp because we were Aboriginal. We had to live in what they call down in Bordertown, the Black's paddock.
1: Mm.
3: Yeah.
1: True.
3: Yeah.
1: Which was basically a paddock.
3: It was a paddock with tents and that. You had the cattle paddock, you had the sheep paddock, and then you had the Black paddock.
1: Aye.
3: And that was right in... Now it's right in Bordertown.
1: Oh, true.
3: The town grew round it.
1: Wow. Yeah,
3: and my cousin still got it.
0: Yeah, wow.
3: She still lived there.
0: That's important to share.
3: My sister Polly, she's got a photo of me and Uncle Muller standing next to our tent.
1: Wow.
3: Yeah, and we was only about this big.
1: True.
3: Yeah.
1: Only young fella still there?
3: Only young fella still.
1: Yeah. It's still young fella.
3: Still young.
1: Yeah, you haven't changed much anyway,
3: no,
1: has
3: no,
1: it?
3: No.
1: Well, maybe that tent's got older.
3: That tent is blown away.
0: Auntie Polly, she won Lifetime Achievement Award.
3: I gave her a call congratulations and that. Yeah, so.
0: Yeah, that was wonderful to see, and you know, family that getting acknowledged and recognised for a lot of the hard decades, Uncle.
3: Yeah.
0: What would you like to say about this week, and what that means to you?
3: Oh, you know, everyone, you got neighbours that's non-Aboriginal or whatever. Enjoy it with them. Ask them to join you.
1: Yes.
3: Because no good us sitting there and they sitting there. That don't work.
1: Mm.
3: It never did work.
1: Mm.
3: So we have to all live together.
1: Yeah.
3: That's it.
1: I know.
3: Yeah, NAIDOC Week is a good thing for people to be involved. And I just call it that directly.
1: He's seen you there anyways.
3: Right at the corner of my eye.
1: He got that side sense, isn't it?
3: Up the nose.
0: Uncle, favourite bush tucker?
1: What's your favourite bush tucker, bush feed?
3: Well, the best thing I used to eat years ago, and that was kangaroo tails.
1: Mm. Yeah.
3: Yeah.
0: Yeah.
3: And the steak off the kangaroo back.
0: Oh, yeah.
3: Oh, yeah.
1: Oh, beautiful. Yeah.
3: I used to get that right out of the Nullarbor because it worked on the railways, I think.
1: Mm.
3: And you go out, you know, hunting them and that.
1: Mm.
3: And down here, down the Korang and all that. Yeah, mm. yeah. So, mm. and I'm still hunting them.
0: Yeah, and sorry,
1: go on, you want me to go? Dupong. Another solid one coming year.
3: Up. Oh no, this year was
1: deadly.
3: Solid.
1: Yep.
3: Yeah.
1: Yeah.
3: We had 800 people
1: camping,
3: paid to come there, and there were more than that attended.
1: Mm. Yeah.
3: So they started calling me and said, how could we get, they're not selling any more tickets. I said, you got a car? Mm. Yeah. Oh, then
1: come down then.
3: Come down.
0: Deadly.
3: Mm. Yeah. Just
0: deadly.
3: Bring your tent in and set it up.
1: Yeah. Yeah. And we're all good to go again next year?
3: All good. We're putting in our submissions now to get that one going, but we're also doing the river ceremony.
0: Okay.
1: Oh, okay. That.
3: So if anyone want to come on the river ceremony, come with us. And we're going to Murrawindji in August.
0: Aye.
3: So if anyone want to come up there, call us to get more information.
1: Yeah.
3: And they can follow us up.
1: Where's the river ceremony going to be held, and when and how
3: it'll
1: can
3: be
1: they...
3: done? It'll be done in Goolwa.
1: Yep.
3: But we'll start up in Albury Wodonga.
1: Oh, wow.
3: And
1: there.
3: We dance all the way down.
1: Mm. Yep. What dates are they?
3: That's in all... Oh, not
1: this year or next year?
3: Murrawindji is in August.
1: Yep.
3: We try to get that one later on or earlier in the year.
1: Okay.
3: We'll let everyone know anyway.
0: Yeah.
3: But what I'm trying to do, I should have brought that with me.
1: Mm.
3: I've got a thing. Yesterday I wrote it up with Tommy Joe with the Greens.
1: Mm.
3: I'm trying to set up in South Australia first. I'm trying to set it up so that we have Indigenous games.
0: Yeah.
1: Yes.
3: Boomerang throwing competition, spear throwing,
0: yes.
3: Traditional fighting demonstrations.
0: Yes.
3: Yeah.
0: The wrestling that our people...
3: Wrestling and that
0: the
3: Ngarangiri.
0: Yeah. Kunaki and...
3: Yeah.
1: Mm.
3: I've been to South Korea about 10 times doing the traditional fighting over there.
1: Mm.
3: Demonstrations. There were about 13 of us went over. I've been over there about 10 times every year to do that. Now, but also, Charlotte's going to do the demonstrations of the women of how they do the fighting with the digging stick.
0: Oh, yeah.
3: And then Ngarangiri Mimnis, when they...

0: 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We're a community station committed to independence, diversity, access, innovation. We acknowledge and respect the Kaurna people, traditional custodians of this land.
1: Namani, nyanyari winnikudnoitchen, nyai gana erubinamina, tandanyenga, gana yatta.

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This place is the land of my ancestors. It is the territory of the Kaurna Nation. We welcome you to our country. This is a celebration of our cultural diversity and unity.

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1: Laipni lūgti Adelaide, kur satiekas dažādu tautu kultūras, kur var klausīties mūsu unikālos balsis. 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
1: 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We acknowledge and respect the Kaurna people, traditional custodians of this land.

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We welcome you to our country. This is a celebration of our cultural diversity and unity.

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0: to Adelaide, where cultures meet, where the unique stories within us all have a place and a voice. 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

0: was fun. The high five about Melbourne. Thank you. Thank you very much.
1: Yes, thank you, the high five.
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1: If I can, you know, through Aboriginal Way, just reach out to some of our mob.
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3: In the past, you know, people know who they are and that type of thing, but there hasn't been something there to bring everything together, to bring people together, and Native Title has done that.
4: Welcome to Aboriginal Way, produced by South Australian Native Title Services. Before we begin, I'd like to acknowledge that we're broadcasting today from Kaurna land and pay respect to elders past and present. Each episode, we share First Nations stories and Native Title news from across South Australia. Let's get started. You're listening to Aboriginal Way. Joining us ahead of their upcoming performance in March at WEM Adelaide is Kungra Nuggera, or Auntie Olive Knight, who has been someone who I feel like has worn many hats across the course of their life, weaving many of their complex and beautiful stories into the blues and gospel music as an avenue for getting their voice out there, and has been a really phenomenal artist, I believe, putting out some really great albums like Womani in 2024, which won the Australian Music Prize and saw a lot of well-deserved recognition. A life's work, which I think is really interesting, and we're keen to hear a little bit more about it. Welcome to the program, first of all.
5: Thank you.
4: I was curious about your introduction to a lot of the music on your recorded music, you know, taps into the blues, and I was wondering if you could take us back to maybe one of the first times you came across this genre of music and maybe some of the things you heard in it, and maybe the time in your life where you went, this might be something that I could do.
5: All right. First, as a traditional person, you know, of the land, I heard it in the songs, in the ceremonies, and the style of singing and the use of instruments. It was very simple, though, with the claps of the boomerang and the hands and the women, you know, beating their legs, and then the style was practically the same, you know, it was repetitive. It was consistent, they told the same story over and over and over again. And when I heard the blues,

0: This was the first time I thought, my word, this is traditional songs, the whole thing, the idea of it, the system of it, and how it portrays the whole, like the genre itself, you know, of how it is done in our own cultural events and the songs, just consistent, you know. So.
1: Yeah, I feel like that might make it comforting sometimes for listeners if they've heard, you know, certain styles of blues music, and they might stumble across yours and find it easier to dive into because they have that familiarity in there.
0: That's true. Yes. Even though younger people are finding lots more in different genres like rap and then country and western and all that. Even though the country and western, I mean, the older people have sort of made that adaptation to country and western, but really the crux of it is our traditional styles, you know, the songs, the repetitiveness of it, and the beach, more or less, you know, which relates to the blues that I understand now.
1: When did you first, you sing and you perform and you tell stories on stage, and you're quite often accompanied by an acoustic guitar to play some of these blues songs. And I was wondering if you could take us back to some of the early songs that you might have found yourself playing along to that helped shape, you know, some of the sounds that you wanted to put out yourself.
0: Well, let me say, quite my life was interesting. I grew up in a pastoral lease. I am also a traditional. I lived apart, nomadic life with my clan and that sort of thing. But when coming to the pastoralist and being a servant at for the pastoralist, I began to see many things, hear many things. And then one of the first genres that were introduced to our people was the country and western with Slim Dusty and all of those other people. So I became quite interested because I think deep inside me, in my spirit, was a musical person, you know, a music person. And so I pursued it, and pursued, like, even though my traditional, culturally I wasn't to touch anything made of wood. So, but I always wanted this instrument. I wanted to touch it. I wanted to do something with it. I wanted it played when I first, you know, played by to hold it in my hands, more or less, in my fingers. And after hearing it from Slim Dusty and Buddy Williams and all of those old country artists, you know, and on record.
1: So you were saying there that was it a cultural thing that was preventing you from, well, you were being told not to touch things made of wood? And if so, you know, was there any reaction when you first started picking up the guitar and playing it because of that?
0: Well, the mainly the instruments. I think we aren't, women traditionally weren't allowed to play instruments made of wood. You know, the boomerang, didgeridoo, of course, in the east, in the northern parts. You know, and the women, I think the only thing we were to touch made of wood is our koolamans, our kerry. They, you know, the koolamans. Do you know anything about them? They are the, then we carried babies and carried our implements, like, well, we were gathering the food and all that sort of thing. So, and but they were not musical instruments, you know. They were just things that women were distant, like, well, accustomed and distant to do, is to carry, only to do what was practical, not to pursue anything made of wood towards music and dancing or anything like that.
1: Something that might fall into the category you're talking about, things that are practical, and something that you do play is, I've watched a bunch of your videos on YouTube doing live performances, which I've really enjoyed, and the washboard is an instrument that I've seen you in a couple of videos bring along to play along with.
0: When, the washboard, yeah.
1: Which traditionally not really an instrument as well, but has been adapted over time to become one.
0: Yes. All the adaption to these things, because I consider myself as an explorer and a, and very determined to get what I, well, especially in regards to the instrument, the guitar, that I, which is my beloved companion. I pursued it with passion, you know, and that is what really made me kind of keep me alive, I guess, and being an elder in the community and all that. So, yeah, the guitar is quite, it has fascinated me ever since, you know, and I still, well, honor it as my companion. Yeah,
1: it's a good companion to have. Something that I like listening to your music is how you kind of slip between a couple of different languages when you're performing. And I was wondering, you know, is that something that connects differently with different audiences? You've played shows, you know, of course, in Australia, and yeah, I know you've done shows in different kind of performances around the world. Do you get different reactions in different places when you're singing in your own traditional language?
0: Yes, I do. Good reactions. There are people relate to the things, like the songs, more or less the style of singing, and some people do, but some people, I guess, you know, you can't really judge what how people react to these songs, but at least there's some, you know, rapport with people who know their languages, more or less, in the world, and who are very accustomed to singing in languages, but are not accustomed to singing it in a different style, you know? I don't know what the reaction is, but I think it's something new for a lot of people, you know, singing it in a different style rather than sticking to your traditional way, you know, of the use of language in music.
1: Yeah, I've loved listening to it. And is it Walmajeri? What's the Walmajeri. Correct? Walmajeri?
0: Walmajeri.
1: Walmajeri. All right. So singing Walmajeri, and that's a language that I believe you played a pretty strong part in kind of maintaining and, you know, kind of documenting earlier in your life as well. Is that correct?
0: Yes, that's correct.
1: What was that process like, going, you know, working to, you know, kind of preserve this language that's been part of your people for, you know, thousands and thousands of years, and, you know, playing a role and, you know, making sure that people can access that in the future?
0: Well, it's very, very important for me because, you know, we as a people, the indigenous nation, we are very strong spiritual people. We are spiritual. We must recognize that. We are not only spiritual, but we are also human, you know, with this physical body. But within the spirit, we are very strong. Nothing changes within there. That's what I believe. And so if we want to maintain that part of us, we must maintain what is valuable. You know, maintain your language, your identity, everything about you, you know, because you are not only the body, because that's only the outer part of it, but your spirit is a strong part of you, which you must keep encouraging, keep reviving, keep strong, what, you know, the strength of it, more or less, what is you, whom you are, whom I am. I am, you know, I am a person with language, with identity, with all that the spirit defines me to be.
1: And it's cool that you've got this outlet in music to let kind of like a lyrical spirituality kind of flow through you. I feel like I hear that when I listen to your albums as well.
0: Sure. Thank you.
1: I want to touch a little bit about, because, you know, I've read a bit about your life, and, you know, I feel like one of probably the more extraordinary things that you've done with your life is touring with someone like Hugh Jackman and playing these gigantic shows a little while ago. Are these the types of things that kind of all interconnect in terms of who you are as a performer? Do you go do a show in front of 80,000 people with, you know, a superstar like Hugh Jackman and have that influence, you know, a show that you might be playing for, you know, 50 people in, you know, a remote community somewhere?
0: Well, look, it was so different, very exciting, because I, you know, people like movie celebrities, you being being a person who comes from the Whoop-Whoops, more or less, or the outback of Australia there, and all you'd see is movies about these people, you know, the extraordinary feats, you know, of Wolverine and all that sort of thing, you know. And so something, so like the only people you view are in this, behind the screen, more or less, but to be sort of physically kind of, you know, exposed to such people is just such an experience, you know. Because when I first met Hugh, before I met Hugh, I was invited actually to do this through some other family members. And well, my son, who was actually working in a project called Nomads to the World, and had some rapport with Hugh Jackman and when he was first formulating his, Broadway show. And so he wanted indigenous people, the genuine, as it were, the people who from this country. And so they suggested me because I could write language and as well as English, you know, that sort of thing, and translate a song that we actually sang all over the world and somewhere over the rainbow. And so it was quite extraordinary to meet Hugh Jackman, and because I had only seen him on screens, you know. And but it's quite funny because the night before I was meeting the next day, I actually hired the movie Wolverine to see see the man.
1: Yeah, it's a good movie. He did a good job, I think.
0: Yeah, well, the movie. look.
1: So that was how you got familiar with Hugh Jackman? You got Wolverine on?
0: Yeah, so the next day I meet him, and he's not what Wolverine is like.
1: He didn't have the claws.
0: Not Wolverine at all. I thought, well, this is something different.
1: Yeah, so no sideburns?
0: No sideburns, no. just a simple, ordinary-looking man, you know?
1: Yeah. Yeah, well, it can be an interesting thing, you know, as someone, you know, like I like going out and seeing live music and watching movies like I'm sure you do. And yeah, it can be, I think it can go either way, but it can be quite, grounding to meet these people that you've seen on TV or, you know, heard on in your car in person and go, oh, this is a regular person who's just had success with, their medium.
0: Yeah.
1: Okay, while we're on the topic of kind of movies and music and that type of thing, were there any kind of formative, you know, things that you saw or watched growing up that has influenced you as an artist or, things that you've taken from and carried with you along your journey?
0: Yes, well, I have watched a lot of kind of strange, well, not strange, but mainly, well, with my beginnings, I actually grew up on, you know, just being in the camps and all that, and I remember in Fitzroy Crossing, they had a screen there in the pub, and people would come go along just to watch them, which was the most popular of all the Western movies, you know, with who are they now? They're very old, Gene Autry and all those people. And so the Westerns were much more attractive to us than anything else. But there weren't any music scenes or anything like that. It was mainly to do with action, you know, and music was something else. It was mainly recorded stuff, you know, that you'd play on a wind-up gramophone in those days. If you know any other stuff that was being used in the past.
1: I've never used one, but I do know what it is. I'm a bit younger, but yeah, I'm glad you had one.
0: Yes, so I'd be playing. And when it was, when people started, the hawkers would come to the to our cattle station and sell these things, you know, the 75s and the vinyls, you know, and then we'd play them on the wind-up gramophones, and why didn't it sound fantastic, something new, and, you know.
1: Yeah, thanks for sharing that. It makes sense with someone who's had your life spending so much time from when you were a child on country. A lot of your music that I've been listening to, and, you know, particularly a song like Canning Basin Blues, you can hear this cry for people to look after country properly. And I enjoyed the metaphors about, you know, the person with holes in them kind of mirroring what happens through drilling and that type of stuff with mining. And I was wondering if there was, obviously you've had that song on your album that came out, you know, 2 years ago or so. When you look around the country, do you have any particular spots that are close to home that, you know, you want people to know about that might be facing environmental damage or just, you know, spots or ecosystems that are in trouble that live in your mind?
0: Yes, well, there are lots of things, lots of issues that we are facing in the Kimberley for a start, and it's so real. So as we're on the ground and all that, we're fighting the mining giants, you know, who are coming from somewhere else, from another country, and we want the government to understand our stance, you know, and because we are traditional people, we want to protect the country from. As an environmentalist myself, I want to protect both the air and the ground. And because we've had so many reports, I belong to a group, the Mudwater Council, that looks after the river, the pristineness of the river and all that. But they're mining giants who are, and people who want to do development on the land, want to drain the river more or less. And I mean, they are saying they want to drain the water. But my group, the Mudwater Council, is standing against it, and I've written a song, of course, the Mudwater Council, and I sing it at events and all that, and then I play another song which is so strong and which I identify with quite so much because I live in the edge of the desert. And I'm living on top of the Canning Basin. So there's a song, Canning Basin Blues, which relates to me and my existence on the land, you know. Because we have an aquifer called the Canning Basin, which is destroyed by mining and fracking and all that. Well, what survival have we? What chances of survival? You know? So let's spread the message.
1: Yeah, it's cut you off there.
0: Basin, speaking to a Canning Basin, the soil itself speaking to her children. Baby, don't cry for mama, don't cry for me. They are coming with their money and their greed. So it's a word, it's a song of lament, but it's a song of warning and enlightenment, I guess, to things that are real. And we cannot be, you know, devoid of understanding what's happening and what is going on.
1: I feel like it translates well to the blues, these messages you have, you know, particularly towards, you know, spots like the Canning Basin and these spots that you're seeing impacted environmentally. And it was kind of leading me to think about, with being a blues artist in general, you know, there's this kind of, you know, undercurrent where people will bring their troubles and, you know, with gospel music as well, which I know you perform, that you bring your troubles and you put them out there. And that's what makes it, you know, such a strong and powerful medium, I think, that people connect with. As an artist yourself, you know, who does sing the blues, is there ever times when you're trying to put songs together and you're wrestling with whether it's something that you can express publicly or even, you know, put into a song just for yourself? Is that a battle that sometimes you have as an artist, whether, you know, it's too emotionally big to kind of channel the blues, or is it just something that you just put it out there and you feel better afterwards?
0: Look, I define myself not as an artist of the stage, but the artist of the heart. So that is where I see myself. I'm no stage person. I'm a giver. I give, you know, truth telling. I give all those sorts. Now, if I can give someone, you know, life of understanding what it is to be suicidal, for instance, there's a song there's a couple of songs I'm going to be try to put together with my manager while I'm up here. One is called The Vortex, which is, I've lost two grand, you know, to tell you the story, I've lost two grandsons to suicide. And so The Vortex is something that I want to write that when the suicidal thought or suicidal tendencies takes over a person, it's like a swirling vortex which sucks you down, you know. You're void of understanding, you're no longer, the people are no longer there, you can't see them, you know. your own children. One of my grandsons left two babies, so they didn't matter anymore because the swirling vortex took him in. So that sort of thing. And there's another house which is for the same grandson, who is such a handsome, beautiful young man, but he had his struggles. And the house next door, I write songs about, you know, because people can, you can just live next door to someone and don't even know what they're going through, their struggles. And, you know, I've written many things about prisoners, you know, the inmate, you know, I detest the fact that our young men are being ostracized in prison when there's a huge land. And I just feel emotional at the moment because there's a huge land, deserts, where they can roam and touch with their own soil with their bare feet instead of the prison bars and the cement floors. And so those sorts of things, you know?
1: Yeah, thank you for sharing that, Olive. And I'm sorry to hear that that's happened and, you know, that this is, you know, still an ongoing issue. I think that your music has a great power in it to help people that might be feeling this way, and I think you should be proud of that, because yeah, it's really phenomenal, and I've enjoyed chatting with you this morning, and also really enjoyed listening to some of your music, and I think you've channeled this in a way that a lot of people will be able to access and maybe feel a little bit less alone if that's something they're going through.
0: And the gospel also is the gospel part of me is the important part of me, because It connects with me spiritually with my God. The Lord Jesus I heard here in the Bible is the same one whom I relate to spiritually, whom my people have related to long before they heard the missionary and the religion. And I've heard it said by an old man who actually knew God long before the missionaries introduced him.
1: Yeah, I'm glad that you've got that channel that can help you through this stuff as well, and also just in life in general. It's a beautiful thing.
0: Yeah, it is. Yeah.
1: I'd love to chat further, but I think that's probably about all the time that I can steal from you. But I've really appreciated how candid and honest and generous you've been with your time.
0: Yes, thanks very much for being here with me. And I look forward to going to Adelaide and performing there.
1: Yeah, we can't wait to have you performing on the Sunday at WORM Adelaide, the World of Music and Dance, which I think will be a great fit for your storytelling and your songs. And yeah, we can't wait to have you there.
0: Thank you very much.
2: 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For our folks who are listening, it's the Canning Basin Blues.

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7: Hello and welcome to you, wherever you may be listening. My name's Adam Evans and I want to acknowledge the traditional owners of the land and elders past and present. Here's what's coming up on the weekly news and review.
8: The reason we've done the scorecard is to see how they all weigh up against each other, but also to make the point around the need for the federal government to step forward for their accountability around upholding the rights of children and young people, and so what the federal government might be able to do in terms of putting in some national standards around how children experience the youth justice system and how we might actually wrap around those kids rather than, you know, currently we're looking at a lot of punitive responses that push the issue down the road.
9: The Northern Territory government tried to introduce something they call the remote rent framework, which would have increased rent in remote communities for up to 7% of tenants. Today, the High Court has decided that the remote rent framework is unlawful. And they made that finding on the basis that they didn't provide tenants with procedural fairness. Or in other words, they didn't consult or talk to any tenants before they made the decision to up their rent.
10: The Boyer.
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13: Today means that we are permanent. We are independent. It means the government cannot tell us what to say.
14: Not only a long, short consultation period, the bill was introduced into Parliament without any notification to the peak body, which is the New South Wales Aboriginal Land Council. Very few people knew that it was introduced into in the Parliament, actually went through the upper house first.
15: Giving police the power to stop and scan people without any reasonable suspicion is not actually improving public safety. What it does is it just gives police another tool to target and harass Aboriginal people and other marginalised communities.
16: Decisions that are this significant, they do require elders, communities, knowledge holders, and language experts within those communities to get together in a shared physical space where trust can be built, cultural authority properly exercised, and online forums and written submissions, they just can't substitute for that.
7: Hello and welcome to the Weekly News and Review. I'm Adam Evans, and before we continue, I want to acknowledge the traditional owners of the land and elders past and present. New laws that have kicked in this week give the National Indigenous Children's Commissioner the powers she needs to do her job. The laws cement Commissioner Sue-Ann Hunter's role in advocating for Indigenous children and holding governments accountable. While there are pressing issues for Indigenous children across the states and territories, Commissioner Hunter is not planning on any immediate investigations or inquiries. Instead, she will be reviewing past reports and findings to get an understanding of why some recommendations have not been adopted by governments. I spoke to Commissioner Sue-Ann Hunter earlier this week.
13: It's quite historic what today is. It means that we have a full independent statutory body that is free of political input. We don't take direction off anybody. And so we have the powers and functions to make sure our children's voices are heard in the places they need to be heard in. We have three priorities. One is out-of-home care, of course, youth justice. And the third one is around health, particularly the mental health and well-being of our young people. Today means that we are permanent. We are independent. It means the government cannot tell us what to say. We exist to make sure that our children in out-of-home care and youth detention, and then governments have promised to fix this for years and they haven't. So our job is to push for that, for change, and to hold governments accountable when the systems fail our kids. We can look at the systems as we see fit. We can run our own research. We can publish what it finds. We can make recommendations to government, which must be tabled in Parliament so the public can see everything we do. We can speak freely without needing anyone's approval. We can ask people and organisations for information. We can call them to answer questions. And the bonus is, if people ignore us, it does carry a fine. The most important thing is we can listen directly to the children and young people, including remote communities. And we can carry their voices into the rooms where decisions get made. It's the only body at a national level solely focused on First Nations children. So I'm the commissioner and I'm really excited and honoured, and I feel that weight moving forward about how we get change for our young people.
7: What are maybe some of the things that are going on around the country? We see a lot of things like with maybe Queensland and Northern Territory, a bit, youth justice there and even residential care and stuff like that. What are some of the pressing issues around the country that you see needs your attention?
13: Yeah, some of the pressing issues at the moment is the winding back of the Aboriginal Child Placement Principle, for one, which we know keeps our children safe and connected to culture, country and community. Particularly in Northern Territory and Queensland. I feel like we're going backwards. We're watching where the National Aboriginal Torres Strait, where the Children's Commissioners for Aboriginal and Torres Strait Islander young people are in each state and territory, making sure their positions are in place and safe and have the powers that they need. I feel like it's a bit of a race to the bottom at the moment. I feel like everybody's winding things back, and it's not getting better for our children. Rates of removal are going up. Incarceration is not looking good for our children. How we investigate and look into those, we will be doing. To be really clear, we're not going straight into do an inquiry. We're actually doing some research about all the inquiries that have been done, the large inquiries nationally in states and territories. We're going to look at the findings. We're going to look at the recommendations. We don't want to just come out and say, here's another report, and it gets sat on the shelf. We really want to dig deep and find out, one, why these recommendations aren't being implemented, and two, what are the themes coming up that aren't being done that could actually reduce rates of children in youth detention and out-of-home care. We also want to look at the data and across the country and have a really good read of where our children are, what's going on for them across all those domains. It's collected differently in different states, and some of the stuff we see isn't publicly available. We want to look at that as well. We hold this office really seriously, and we'll be asking ministers in other states and territories alongside the commissioners for briefings about what's going on and what that looks like. Although we're national and working at a national level, we can put pressure on the government to make sure that the rights of our children are upheld in states and territories.
7: That was Sue Ann Hunter, the National Commissioner for Indigenous Children and Young People. There are fears that proposed changes to the Crown Land Management Act in New South Wales will weaken Aboriginal land rights. Under the Act, the New South Wales Aboriginal Land Council can apply for freehold ownership over properties owned by the Crown if they're not being used. There are currently over 40,000 outstanding applications. Changes proposed by the state government could potentially take any of those properties off the table. This week, I spoke to the Land Council's chair, Dr. Raymond Kelly, about his concerns.
14: The structure of the Aboriginal Land Rights Act 1983, whereby the government introduced legislation to allow the establishments of land councils, which we have over 121 around the state of New South Wales, and what that allowed Well, it was under the guise that would be a way to Aboriginal people to claim Crown land to offset the loss of land in New South Wales. That's the premise of it. But we were able to claim Crown land that is vacant and not for public use.
7: So they have some amendments to this, right? From what I understand, there hasn't been much of a very long consultation period. Is that right?
14: Well, it's not only a long, short consultation period. The bill was introduced into Parliament without any notification to the peak body, which is the New South Wales Aboriginal Land Council. Very few people knew that it was introduced into Parliament. Actually went through the upper house first. We got wind of it, and we then mounted a campaign to stall it, to hold it, to make sense of what it was that was being introduced. And what we say is the amendments to the Crown Lands Act would hollow out and diminish Aboriginal land rights in New South Wales. So that's effectively what the issue is at foot. And to that end, we've been mounting a campaign against the Minns government, the New South Wales state government, in the first instance, hold the bill. But of course, we would prefer that the bill wasn't introduced, because it has certainly the ability to diminish the Aboriginal Land Rights Act. And in many cases, we think it's discriminatory, and we can't abide by it in any fashion.
7: So long story short, I guess they've tried to sneak this through Parliament, and there's been no prior consultation at all with you guys? Like you said, you didn't know this was even introduced, right?
14: No, that's exactly the position that we've taken, and we've now been able to have some communication with the Crown Lands Minister, Stephen Camper, We continue to hold that it's bad law, and that it actually hollows out the Aboriginal Land Rights Act in New South Wales, and we vehemently oppose it.
7: What's an example, maybe, of an issue with the amendments that you say may erode the Land Rights Act? Yeah.
14: Well. Now, the Aboriginal Land Rights Act sits under the Minister for Aboriginal Affairs in New South Wales, and so the Crown Land sits under the stewardship of the Crown Lands Minister. Whilst they're two different elements of government, the fact of the matter is that one introduction of legislative change in the Crown Lands Act actually impacts greatly on the Aboriginal Land Rights Act. Now, we've been communicated with by the government that says, these are minor amendments and they shouldn't have major concerns for anybody. But the reality is, in New South Wales, we have over 43,000 Aboriginal land claims still held up in the system. And we're very concerned that amendments as it's set out in the bill that is being promoted and presented would actually allow the minister to have the ability to, or at least the Crown, to have the ability to go back and, take land off the Crown Land Register, which certainly diminishes the right of the Aboriginal people under the Aboriginal Land Rights Act. So the ability to take land off the register could actually just remove that distinct opportunity that was presented by the introduction of the Aboriginal Land Rights in New South Wales in 1983.
7: So is this an attempt to reduce the number of outstanding claims that you guys have lodged? Is that right?
14: The government hasn't indicated that, or certainly probably wouldn't agree to that position, but certainly from our membership, a number of people have raised that with us, that this looks like an exercise of land cleansing, if you like, to some degree. But the reality is, under the Aboriginal Land Rights Act, we have every right to claim unneeded Crown land. Now, what this bill will do will allow the minister to or his agent to go back through and go, well, you know, that was a minor that was a mistake by somebody previously who didn't uphold a lease or didn't provide a lease.
7: That was Dr. Raymond Kelly, the chairperson of the New South Wales Aboriginal Land Council. Permanent police knife wanding laws in New South Wales will disproportionately target Aboriginal people and fly in the face of closing the gap. That's what the Aboriginal Legal Service in New South Wales and the ACT says. The laws that were introduced by the Minns government in 2024 will now remain in place permanently. The Legal Service's acting CEO, Sharif Dean, has discussed the government's decision with NIRS News' Mark Hydes.
4: There was a sunset clause, meaning that they would automatically expire in 2027 if the laws weren't amended. So what's happened is the government has amended the laws to make them permanent. In terms of the process that they went through, their Department of Communities and Justice, or DCJ, conducted a planned review of the laws. The ALS's submission to the review strongly opposed any extension of the knife wanding trial. The DCJ report that was published last week recommended that the knife wanding powers should be made permanent, and the government introduced, or the government announced that it would introduce legislation to make the knife wanding laws permanent. So the short answer to the question about consultation was that there was a process of review, and stakeholders such as the Aboriginal Legal Service were able to make submissions to that review.
10: You're disappointed with the response given you've given them a review?
4: In terms of the ALS position, from the ALS perspective, we're deeply concerned about the government's decision to extend the police knife wanding laws. And the reasons for that is that giving police the power to stop and scan people without any reasonable suspicion is not actually improving public safety. What it does is it just gives police another tool to target and harass Aboriginal people and other marginalised communities. The reason that we hold that view is that since the knife wanding laws were introduced, fewer than 1% of police scans have actually resulted in a weapon being seized. So there were 60,000 individual scans that they referred to in their media release, and of that, fewer than 1% of those scans resulted in a weapon being seized.
10: Does that figure surprise you, just 1%?
4: We're not surprised by those numbers because we're not hearing from communities and people in the community that knives and people carrying knives is as big a problem as the laws would suggest.
10: Does that make you think that not many of these people who have been arrested or charged were Indigenous, or what's your reading of that?
4: Look, our reading is that in terms of what we know, is that we know that Aboriginal people are more overrepresented than ever in police charges and in prisons in New South Wales. And whenever police can choose when and how to exercise their powers, we see worse outcomes for Aboriginal people. So we know that Aboriginal people or our people were disproportionately stopped and searched and subjected to arrest and charge and the excessive use of police force. So we know that our community members and marginalised communities are being stopped and searched. And what the data shows us is that the fact that fewer than 1% of police scans resulting in a weapon being seized shows that the laws don't actually improve public safety. All they do is create a greater fear and concern for Aboriginal people. We know that the knife wanding laws are harmful, but they're also ineffective. And the fact that they're ineffective in increasing public safety is the biggest problem.
10: What impact is the targeting having on the relationship between Aboriginal people and New South Wales Police?
4: In terms of the impact that that the wanding laws are having on the relationship between Aboriginal people and police, we know that the relationship between our people and the police is already strained. And we know that these types of laws, which disproportionately impact or target our people, add further strain to the existing strained relationship between us and the police.
10: And in terms of closing the gap?
4: Well, in terms of closing the gap, the government's committed to reducing incarceration rates. And what we see is laws like this, which bring Aboriginal people in contact with the police more often, and other laws that the New South Wales government have passed in recent years actually worsen incarceration rates and actually worsen the performance against the target. And the targets that are in closing the gap were actually agreed by government, and government wants those targets so that they've got something to measure to. In short, though, what we see is that there have been a number of changes to legislation in New South Wales across successive governments that have actually done the opposite of closing the gap.
7: That's Sharif Dean, the acting CEO of the Aboriginal Legal Service for New South Wales and ACT, talked to NIRS News' Mark Hides. The federal government is being urged to change how it consults with Indigenous communities following shortcomings in its attempts to get feedback on its arts policy. The government has asked for community submissions for its revived cultural policy, which will overhaul the country's arts sector. However, the International Decade of Indigenous Languages Australia says some First Nations communities could not share their feedback. The government made the submissions digital only, which excludes communities that cannot connect to the internet. IDLE says the online-only approach also goes against cultural protocols that require face-to-face talks. To find out more, NIRS News' Harrison Pedersen spoke with IDLE Australia's Executive Officer Samuel Daniels.
16: IDLE Australia wrote to Minister Burke's office in very late April to raise four key concerns that we had around the revived consultation process. I guess the first and most fundamental concern that we had was that there was an absence of face-to-face consultation. And, you know, for Aboriginal and Torres Strait Islander communities, that in-person yarning, it's not just a preference, it's a cultural protocol. And so decisions that are this significant, they do require elders, communities, knowledge holders, and language experts within those communities to get together in a shared physical space where trust can be built, cultural authority properly exercised, and online forums and written submissions, they just can't substitute for that. So that was our first concern. Secondly, you know, we had concerns around digital access barriers. So, you know, as you know, Aboriginal and Torres Strait Islander communities are sometimes remote, so inconsistent connectivity, limited devices, varying digital literacy across those remote and regional communities and urban First Nations communities as well. An online first-only model, we think, significantly silences a large part of that population where the policy is meant to serve. And thirdly, the consultation window was compressed. So it was quite short, and seeking guidance from elders and forming a collective response just can't be hurried. So the timeframe didn't really reflect Aboriginal and Torres Strait Islander governance processes legitimately, and it fell short of the standards that are expected under the UNDRIP expectations as well. And then lastly, which we emphasised in our press release, there was no materials available in First Nation languages or accessible formats. So that's a particularly significant omission, we think, given that we're in the International Decade of Indigenous Languages, and that, you know, obviously from our side of things, those submissions involved what language support is needed in those communities.
12: And so what ways can the federal government address these shortcomings?
16: Well, they extended the consultation process for 2 weeks. And that was, you know, that's a partial acknowledgement, and we welcomed that as far as it went. But I don't think that it did address some of those core asks. So on country engagement, language accessible materials, or, you know, those types of things. So we haven't received a substantive written response to the letter, and we're still calling on the government to take a fuller set of actions that we've outlined in those four concerns.
12: And if implemented, you know, effectively, how does this revive cultural policy help with IDLE and, you know, Australia's endorsement of UNDRIP?
16: Yeah, so I think if the consultation process was improved, it would probably mean that a national cultural policy that became genuinely co-designed and beyond the cultural sector. It would create the foundation for something like Idol Australia, which is we're now actively campaigning for this, which is national language legislation. So New South Wales has already shown what's possible in that arena. The New South Wales Aboriginal Languages Act from 2017 was the first of its kind in the country, and it gave language communities real rights and resources. And so we need that at a federal level. And the evidence from health, justice, education, they all make the case powerfully that language is a real intersector of improving some of those outcomes in the closing the gap targets. So in health, language investment directly cuts across, we think, six closing the gap targets. That's life expectancy, healthy birth weight, early childhood health, social emotional well-being. And in justice, you know, we have decades of evidence, royal commissions, academic research going back to the 70s, showing that language barriers drive incarceration. And that pattern, as we've publicly said now, it's not a gap in knowledge, it's a gap in political will to act. So, and then in education, the research is unambiguous as well. Children who learn in their own language first have a stronger identity, stronger outcomes in both languages, and lower push-out rates. So again, that's not an ideology, that's an evidence base. And you can compare that to some of the other international initiatives that have been done. So, you know, like the Maoris and the Canadian First Nations immersion programs. So yeah, a properly designed revived consultation, one that genuinely centres Aboriginal and Torres Strait Islander voices, it probably creates the political and policy foundation for national legislation, and that's what's at stake. So it's not just a cultural policy, but a framework that gives those communities the same protection and investments they receive in comparable nations. So that would benefit everyone.
7: That was Samuel Daniels, the Executive Director of the International Decade of Indigenous Languages Australia, talking to NIRS News' Harrison Pedersen. Now, that's all for this week's episode of the Weekly News and Review. If you have any stories that you'd like to share with us, you can send us an email to news@nirs.org.au. That's news@nirs.org.au. I'm Adam Evans. 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

into each and every life. Some rain has got to fall, but too much of that stuff has fallen into mine and into each heart. Some tears has got to fall.

This is a song about growing up in Adelaide and everybody moving away from Adelaide. It's a tune called Inside Your Town. It's inside your head.

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1: Time waits for no man. Surprises come to me. Reflect on future plans. Time is sure to be. Fear can wake you up to life. Interrupt plans in place. Intro to the start of plays. Tomorrow or just today. Wake up and smell the roses. Wake up and see the sun. Wake up and smell the roses. Wake up and dance the fun. Have I achieved what I wanted? Given to friends and life. How many sunsets will I see? 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Wake up and smell the roses. Wake up and see the sun. Wake up and smell the roses. Wake up and dance the fun. The coffee is hot and the day is young. 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Wake up and dance the fun. The coffee is hot and the day is young. Do things that

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I'll

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Seemingly it takes you far from your quarry to occasion treasure you may not recognize. But in that moment, your faith is being tested to see if it will bridge the chasm's floor. For every soldier proven in the fire, to them a crown of glory surely does await. 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

0: 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This is a show that explores the values and complexities of race, culture, and identity. My name is Tristan Cornelison. I'm a CAPSA South African man interested and working in all things sound. Before I continue with today's broadcast, I'd like to take a moment to acknowledge that I'm coming to you from sacred and stolen Gadigal country. I pay my respects to Gadigal elders past and present, and to all Indigenous peoples across the globe. Race Matters broadcasts from Redfern, the birthplace of Black theatre, where sovereign organizing and art making serves as preservation of Black culture and ways of knowing, and a site for resistance and resilience for First Nations peoples. As a CAPSA man broadcasting from Gadigal country, I also carry with me memories of another place, Oitkaib, where the histories of Khoi and San people remain embedded in the landscape despite centuries of erasure. To the Khoi and San for Oos van Ikaap, Fizikenes tale in verhoudings met die landstiers voor dier, bied ek my respect en my dankbaarheid. Today's episode begins there, in Oitkaib, a place shaped by histories of dispossession and survival, but also a cultural creation as a consequence of colonization. In reflecting on the histories carried by the people existing within the Cape when putting this mix together, as well as in Gadigal country where I live and create, I'm reminded of the importance of honoring the First Nations peoples of the places we come from and the places we now find ourselves. I carry those connections into the show today. What does a city of entanglement sound like? A city where histories accumulate, where memory and amnesia exist simultaneously, where oceans connect and divide, and where the past isn't behind us, but woven into the present. I'm taking over Race Matters this week to bring you the first edition of Postcard, a series of sonic dispatches from cities across the Global South that I developed as a response to Race Matters' experimental sound and listening syllabus, Listening Through. Postcard explores the many meanings of post, the message sent across distance, but also how we consider it as aftermath. Why would we consider theories of post-colonial states as being after colonization, if colonization and its systems continues to exist, shape, and contradict the present? And why would we consider theories of post-broadcast as messages that have already arrived, when they are, in fact, still traveling? Growing up in Oitkaib as a colored South African, I was often told what I was, but never how I came to be. The histories that shaped my community arrived in fragments. Fragments of Indigenous memory, fragments of slavery, fragments of migration, fragments carried across oceans, but not down generations. Postcard began as a way of listening through those fragments that shaped my community. I found out I was colored when I was 7 years old. Not from my colored family, but from my white friends' parents not wanting me in their home. This is not a search for an origin story or a resolution to the contradictions of the city, but a listening practice for people that have survived. Across the next hour, you'll hear sounds, stories, and musical traditions from a city shaped by entanglement, where oceans meet, where cultures and histories collide and coexist, and where the past continues to echo through the present. This is Postcard, a transmission from Oitkaib.
1: It's been fought over for more than 300 years.
2: Can I start with a bit of history first?
1: A Khoisan group staked a new claim on the Cape.
2: 1510, the first white man landed here in the Cape.
1: The group claims the large green signboard reinstates the original name.
2: They saw herdsmen there, Khoi herdsmen.
1: Which means...
2: with children and cows.
1: Where the clouds gather.
3: We are here in a place called Oitkaib.
2: So he told his soldiers to go down, to go and take.
3: Oitkaib. Kaba Tormentosa means the Cape of Storms.
2: But the Khoi people said no, dog.
3: Later on, they called it Cabo de Boa Esperanza.
2: We are most human. You are most supposed to come and ask.
3: That's okay, they call it
2: not take.
3: Kapstadt.
4: The whole universe is upset for the way people are treating people.
2: It doesn't belong to you.
4: Because that wasn't our job to do here.
2: Then he commanded his troops to go and kill the children.
4: We were nurturers. We was look after the earth, the animals, the sea, the ocean, the fish, and especially people.
2: And from there, the rest came.
4: Seven white nations come here and they built their countries out of Africa wealth. Cry blood, Africa, cry blood. Africa, cry blood.
1: No longer are we going to wait on approval from the colonialists.
5: The reason it was took away from us.
1: Our people. The helplessness of our people should come to an end.
5: To marginalize us.
6: We are Khoisan, the Aboriginal. In the moment we become conscious, we are one.
1: That's right.
6: We are one.
4: Nama, three national languages. Of Africa. Bushmen and Kora people did interlink and get married to each other. They were good friends. They used to share. In the 1940s, something, they started calling my people colored. But before that, we were bastards. And before that, we were Khoi.

0: The settler taught the boys how to murder, how to rape, how to rob, all those things. If he says to you that your brother has been rude to him, and you and your father and your cousin must beat him to death and bury him in the hole at the back of the house. There was a hole on every farm for the boy who doesn't shut up. I'm a child of now, and every generation has a chance to change the world. It is time for all Aboriginal people, Khoi people all around the whole world to rise up now and speak against the evil.
1: Why are they coming to take us out of our houses?
2: We don't have the right to just come and break down people's houses.
3: Yeah.
2: This is not bungalows there. That's not a bungalow.
4: Go.
2: You break
4: Police,
2: down the door.
4: Go.
2: No.
4: Go.
2: Be not scared, man.

0: guess what the
1: fuck?
0: I'm not
1: going to be able to do it. I'm not
0: going to be able to do it. I'm not going to be able to do it. I'm not going to be able to do it. I'm not going
1: to be able to do it. I'm not going
0: to be able to do it. I'm not going to be able to do it.
2: When we get together, everybody's not actually in the same mood. Some is depressed, some is happy, some is just not there. But when we come together, everybody changes because everybody communicates with one another and they listen to one another. And that is what is the best part of the seniors club that Lucinda actually brought us together with. So that we could actually meet other people which we never met before.
3: We're looking out for that day, then we come together as seniors and we do a lot of something. We dance.
4: Exercises. This piece here, the mosaic, it was a piece of hardboard that we did put some glue on, and we had these mosaic pieces that we had to fit on there and make our own design. Yesterday we polished it. And today we brought it home. A lovely piece, a nice piece.

I still have hope. Every day when I get up, I say, God, just take me out of the situation and give me the strength to just be a firm mother, strong mother, to help my kids see the light. Because one day I might not be here, but they will always remember and follow my footprints that I left on this piece of land and the struggles that I made through with them. I hope and pray to God that they will always remember it, and that must give them the strength of life. Because for anybody, it's not nice to live like this.

afterwards form a comradeship to work because we're fighting. So it wasn't like a big deal. We didn't regard it a big deal. We're just fighting the system. We don't want to make this thing that you're so noble and all that bullshit. What we wrote, a particularly dissident poet and others, we expect the system to get at us. We expect that we will be prisoned, and with some, we expect to die. A rage sharp as a blade, to cut and slash, to spill blood, for the blood spilled over 300 years. I could never write a poem about dawn or bird in flight or flowers blooming. When I look at people maimed, shackled, jailed, the meaning is now clear. I shan't write a poem that does not include what had happened to us.

information about what is going on in South Africa. What it means to be living in a regime like South Africa. What it means to have a state of emergency when the army and the police have full power.

came to me as a shock. I was in the office. And a friend came and said to me, Dulcie had been murdered.

0: September was born and raised in Athlone. Teacher, activist, political prisoner.
1: It's a French mission, and it talks about their correspondence.
0: Barely spring in the old city of Paris. Dulcie September collects the mail, and while opening the ANC's office, an assassin ends her life.
2: The declassification
3: who did it?
2: Of South African military documents.
3: Who would want her dead?
2: Will later allow us.
3: Was it the apartheid government?
2: To understand the compromises.
3: The French government.
2: Made by European governments.
3: Was it both of them?
2: The apartheid regime.
4: For mega profits and for black suffering.
2: Some 30 countries allowed the embargo to be bypassed. With the complicity of 200 banks. Together with Israel, France was a hub of arms sales back then. It was in this context that Dulcie September was murdered.
5: Dulcie must have been on something.
4: She knew too much and was saying too much.
6: The organization was infiltrated, and some people knew.
7: September wasn't only murdered, there was an attempt to almost erase her existence.
8: South Africa had made a deal with France for nuclear power.
9: Our nuclear program is a huge deal, probably the biggest deal.
4: What type of compromises and backdoor agreements were being made by European governments with this despotic apartheid regime?
7: If Dulcie September had stumbled across the network of money, weapons, and intelligence agents that were supporting the apartheid regime at the time, there's no doubt that she would have been an obstacle to some of those powerful players.

0: ngomangaliso kushega hlale una yonga ngokuthi 20 member akakhanya patrol
1: kusinathe figland sala phe kukulethu number 29 member ekhanya safety patrol.
2: My name is Manuel. I'm staying at MI6 number 14. This is my neighborhood. I'm a member of the Kukulethu Patrol.
3: Ngosinathi Okakhambi Fani. I stay up in 18 Kukulethu Section 1.
4: Igama lam Hank Solomon Mbui. Ngomnye wa members ze Kanya Safety Patrol. Ngihlala up in Section 1, MI6.
5: Guys, my name is
4: Anaji
5: Nege. I'm coming from my 151. We also see NAS game, the guys. And I'm 13 years old. I'm turning 14 this year.
6: My name is Isabella Makotliso. I'm the Puma Edui. Dina 13 years old. I'm going to turn 14 years old.
7: I'm Lorenzo. I'm 52. I'm the CNS experience. As you can see,
8: My name is Pumla. I'm living in Guadalupe, I'm put to number 75, and I'm 15 years old, and I am a Dwi Rock in Cover Fit.
9: My name is Sylvia. I live in Kukulethu, and I'm 53, number 54. I'm a CNS, I'm a CNS.
10: My name is Cindy, I'm staying in Kukulethu, number 153, number 41. I'm 13 years old, I'm turning 40.
11: My name is Leah Manongi. I'm doing grade 12 here in Fazeba. I'd like to be a social worker or psychologist.
12: Kamalambu Atande, Kongo. I'm doing grade 12 E. I want to become a nurse, specifically a midwife.

0: ride together, moving south for the warmer weather. Turbulent times call for extreme measures. The heart beats, even in the coldest weather. Birds of a feather fly together, moving south for the warmer weather. Turbulent times call for extreme measures. The heart beats, even in the coldest weather. Birds of a feather fly together, moving south for the warmer weather. Turbulent times call for extreme measures. The heart beats, even in the coldest weather. Birds of a feather fly together, moving south for the warmer weather.
1: Turbulence and pulse is about the movement of time, musically and historically.

movements of time in the other. For example, one important thing about time in music, particularly in improvised music, free music, is the fact that time itself, the feeling of time, time's movement or its signature, the sense of time in front, behind, pushing and pulling in different directions, is very clearly produced by the group of musicians playing together. Their individual times working and weaving to constitute and articulate a sense of ensemble time. This is useful to remember when we think about history. What time in music, its nature as a collective product, teaches or reminds us about time and history is that time and how it moves is produced by people working together. For the oppressed, being dispossessed as we are of the means of movement and being subject to the time of others, music is one space where we can autonomously articulate, define, and live in our own sense of

0: There's never really been any recognition to the enormous contribution that young people, and especially young people on the Cape Flats, had made to our liberation.
1: In the period of the 80s, I was a student activist. I started my activism when I was 14 years old.
2: We formed the Committee of 81. We started with about 20 schools, it became 40 schools.
3: The young school children, primary school and high school, were engaging the police.
2: We were tactical, we were strategic, we understood how to build alliances.
4: We were not scared of the big Caspers, we were not scared of the guns. You come with guns, we chase you off with stones, that's all we had.
3: At the time, of course, there was also this demand of no education before liberation.
5: The adults were talking about it, but the students were going into action.
0: The country was on the verge of what for me seemed like the revolution was about to start.
2: The state now was on the up, and so we were heavily targeted.
6: They locked up all our children.
3: Students were trying to march from Bontevel into Langa to show solidarity with people in Langa. It was an amazing sort of spirit which just seemed to gain momentum, and it was a development which the apartheid government feared.
0: There was a pattern and a rhythm and a flow to which these things worked. So you have the rally with the speeches and the students, and that almost become a religious frenzy, and then the first stone would be flung, and then the first tear gas canister would be fired.
1: You can imagine the commotion and the struggle for people to actually breathe in that.
0: And then the police would charge and beat up whoever they could beat up and drag off whoever they could drag off.
5: And then, of course, brewed 85.
2: The protests were becoming a little bit more bold, and the state was becoming a lot more aggressive, using rubber bullets, tear gas, arresting more of us, putting some into solitary confinement, really raiding schools.
6: I remember Oliver Tambo making a call, make the country ungovernable. That night, Wynberg was aflame.
7: There's still marks of what happened to the door. The front door was kicked in. They bashed into the house, and then they started hitting the kids and whipping them.
8: But I mean, you can't call them guilty because they were fighting a cause, and it was a just cause.
0: And they end up as the one with seven.
1: They should actually be looked upon as heroes and heroines.
8: It's like they were lost in history. And for what?
4: Was it worthwhile fighting this cause? That's all questions, but I put on my youth hat, I'll do it any day again.
0: 30 years ago, through these actions of the youth movement, we saw glimmers of what a non-racial country can do. There was such an awareness that what divides us was wrong and artificial, and it was within our power to unite.
2: We have to continue to be activists wherever we are.
9: Dung dung dung rung dung dung dung dung dung dung dung dung dung dung dung dung dung dung dung dung dung dung dung dung dung dung dung dung dung dung dung dung dung dung dung dung dung dung dung 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
1: 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clap, clap, clap, clap, clap, clap, clap, clap, clap, clap, clap, clap, clap, clap, clap, clap, clap, clap, clap, clap, clap, clap, clap, clap, clap, clap, clap, clap, clap, clap, clap, clap, clap, 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

0: When you listen to the stories of people who have been kicked out of their houses, you have no idea the emotion that it stirs. Today, people will weep. They will sit at my table and they will weep. It is a pain that is complete. It goes down the generations. The effects of it are vast and incalculable.
1: I do remember every brick in this house, every one of it.
0: I was born in
2: First Avenue, Claremont.
1: This is home.
2: I was born in a house called Mount View.
3: This is the house I was born in.
1: Always home.
3: The house was always here in Claremont.
1: From my mum's.
3: And I've got to check down.
4: People were wonderful. They were very
5: unfortunately, I do not know the neighbors.
4: The eviction notice arrived, but only one lady died. His name was Mr. Lowe. It was a terrible day. The people were always sad when they received the letter. It was in the papers.
6: Number 10. That's Veronica, that's me.
7: Memories, I was sent to my wife. Every Friday, for my
8: husband.
7: Just chatting about his
8: own life.
1: But there was nothing we could do about it.
7: We don't know if we might be standing on the ground.
5: Just be to appease the conscience of the nicest 5 years of my life. Admitting this is a wonderful place where people were in that they benefited from it because they were my neighbors. The story of being black in District 6 has never been heard.
3: I was born here.
5: Most of the black people, they are still stuck in

0: In most places, they are still trying to come back to District 6 because their stories are not heard.
1: I used to be very angry before when I started writing. The poem was Fall Tomorrow. Don't sow a seed, don't paint a wall. Tomorrow it will have to fall. Let the dog bark. Tomorrow he will sleep in the dark. Let the cock crow. Let the hen lay. Tomorrow will be their last day. Let the children chop trees. Let them break. Let the destructive little devils ruin and take. For tomorrow they know not their fate. Don't sow a seed. Don't paint a wall. Tomorrow the yellow monster will take all. Let our sons dazed in eye, rape and steal, for they are not allowed to feel. Let the men drink, let them fight, let what is said about them be right, for they are not allowed to think. So bark, howl, crow, steal, drink, fight, let what's said about us be right. Tomorrow we gaze at a new view, seas of sand given by you. And we say, sow the seed, paint the wall, be at home in our desert for all. You that remade us, your mold will break, and tomorrow you are going to fall.

23, and I was already the perfect product of apartheid. I lived in a township house with 15 other people, no electricity, so I studied by candlelight. And I hated it. I hated being poor with all my heart, and I vowed I would not be a domestic work for the rest of my life. And neither of my two girls would ever be domestic servants, and my son would not be a garden boy. My biggest dream growing up had ever only been I would be a wife and a mother. But now, the vistas opened. Did I do it alone? No, it has been a journey in the company of others. Was it easy? No. But the alternative would have been a living death. Life is a gift. We are born perfect. Every child is born with their hands tightly fisted like that, bearing gifts for the world. And if every child were nurtured as they should, heaven help us if those gifts were put into the tiny fists of an African female infant. Consistent effort to do something radically different to the examples the environment offers. What if we were to use our God-given gifts to help our sisters and brothers out of poverty? Let us be the keys that open doors for poor people clawing their way out of poverty. I pray that more and more people like me, the no longer poor, and those who have never been poor, become keys that help others. Real help needs to be personal. People helping people with names and faces, for that is the only way in which this threadbare web of humanity we are shall mend. Yes, we can eradicate poverty. It is not an incurable disease, but it will take a village. Won't you be a key? Be a key. Won't you be a key?

isn't just a picture hanging on the wall. 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I felt, this is what I want to do. This is, in fact, what I have to do. And so I couldn't stop myself.

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But when I was growing up as a kid, like, this would be where we'd be walking, basically. We call it the scuttle, you know what I mean? This is literally walking down memory lane for me. So journey with me, walk with me, scuttle with me. Hopefully you can keep up.

0: There's something very special about two oceans coming together at a certain place, besides the fact that we have this huge mountain body and Table Mountain, which, you know, according to people in the field of energetics and spirituality, holds a very high vibration as a sacred part of the earth.
1: It's got a totem pole on Table Mountain, a koi totem pole, you know. It's one of the energy centers in the world.
2: Always kind of felt like there's this big guardian angel watching over the city, which is the mountain.
0: And you feel like this mountain is almost kind of holding you.
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0: Cape Town in South Africa. This township dates back, was formed in 1983. Population, it's estimated to 1.5 million.
1: Khayelitsha is a very special place to me. Unlike what we hear from TV and stuff like that, that Khayelitsha is ruthless. You come here friendly and coming here to enjoy yourself, then everyone will welcome you with open arms here. A strong resemblance of Ubuntu. Yeah, that's where you will find it.

0: that's all for Race Matters this week. My name is Tristan Cornelison, and you've been listening to Postcard, a sonic exploration of Koyt Gayeb. 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And to the Listening Through team, Gabby, John, Alicia, and Janie, for creating such a beautiful space for experimentation and anti-colonial listening. 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

the Democratic Party nationwide as progressives and DSA candidates endorsed by Mayor Zoran Mamdani win big in New York. We'll speak to one of those winners, Daria Lisa Villachevalier. She defeated incumbent Congressmember Adriano Espaillat.

joined by actor and author Elliot Page about his new documentary, Second Nature.

0: gender, and sexuality, all these millions of species follow a certain set of rules. But what if this narrative fails to capture the full spectrum of life's diversity?
1: All that and more coming up. Welcome to Democracy Now!, democracynow.org, The War and Peace Report. I'm Amy Goodman. In a major blow to the Democratic establishment nationwide, three progressives backed by New York Mayor Zohran Mamdani won primary races in New York City. Former New York City Comptroller Brad Lander beat incumbent Congressman Dan Goldman. The 32-year-old Afro-Latina organizer Daria Lisa Avila Chevalier pulled off a shocking defeat of five-term Congressman Adriano Espaillat, the chair of the Congressional Hispanic Caucus. And New York Assemblymember Claire Valdez, who is a former union organizer, defeated Brooklyn Borough President Antonio Reynoso to fill the seat long held by Congressmember Nidia Velasquez, who had backed Reynoso. Daria Lisa Avila Chevalier and Claire Valdez were both backed by the Democratic Socialists of America, which also played a key role in Mayor Mamdani's election. Lander, Valdez, and Chevalier all ran campaigns criticizing AIPAC, American-Israel Public Affairs Committee. Claire Valdez spoke to supporters in Brooklyn last night.
2: I will continue to call for Palestinian liberation. We will stand up to the genocide. We will refuse to abide by apartheid, and we will use our money to improve lives here instead of destroy them abroad. And I will do everything in my power every single day in Congress to give the labor movement the tools it needs to be a fighting force for the entire working class.
1: New York Mayor Zohran Mamdani spoke at Valdez's victory party.
3: The old politics that got us to this crisis is not the politics that's going to get us out of this crisis. It's time for working people to be back at the heart of our politics. These are the champions who will do it.
1: In another closely watched New York primary, New York State Assembly member Micah Lasher won the crowded race to replace Congressmember Jerry Nadler. We'll have more on the election after headlines and speak with Daria Lisa Avila Chevalier. On Capitol Hill, the Senate passed a war powers resolution Tuesday directing President Trump to end the war with Iran. Republican senators Rand Paul, Susan Collins, Lisa Murkowski, and Bill Cassidy joined Democrats in voting for the resolution. One Democrat, John Fetterman, voted against it. The measure passed the House earlier this month. The New York Times reports this marks the first time since the enactment of the War Powers Resolution of 1973 that the Senate and House have approved a concurrent resolution directing a president to end a military conflict. Senator Chris Van Hollen spoke ahead of the vote.
4: I also hope, colleagues, we will learn something from this needless tragedy. The calls for military adventurism, the promises of quick victory, the fantasies of regime change under the circumstances that were deployed, and the endless effort to undermine diplomacy led us directly to this disaster. And we should not repeat those mistakes. We should take a stand today and end this war, and we should finally start putting the interests of the American people ahead of costly and unnecessary conflicts.
1: The Senate War Powers vote came as the U.S. and Iran continued to dispute key terms of their agreement to end the war. President Trump has claimed Iran agreed to the, quote, highest level, unquote, of monitoring by nuclear weapons inspectors, but Iranian officials have rejected that assertion. Earlier today, Iran's speaker described the U.S.-Iran deal as, quote, America's declaration of defeat, unquote. Meanwhile, Israel and Lebanon have begun a new round of talks in Washington. This comes as U.S. Secretary of State Marco Rubio is visiting the United Arab Emirates, Kuwait, and Bahrain, three Gulf nations that have expressed concern over the U.S.-Iran deal. More than two dozen countries across Europe are under extreme heat alerts today after a high-pressure heat dome settled over the continent, shattering hundreds of temperature records. On Tuesday, France recorded its hottest day ever, with the temperature reaching 111 degrees Fahrenheit in southwest France. At least 40 people have drowned across France while seeking relief from the heat, a number of them teenagers. In the UK, United Nations Secretary General Antonio Guterres delivered remarks to the London Climate Action Week on Tuesday as temperatures outside topped 100 degrees Fahrenheit.
5: Around the world, climate disasters are becoming more frequent, more destructive, and more costly. And the World Meteorological Organization has warned we ain't seen nothing yet. El Niño is not just knocking on the door, it risks blowing the house down, turning up the heat, disrupting food and water systems, and hitting the vulnerable the hardest.
1: Meanwhile, a new study published in the journal Nature Climate Change finds global heating has exposed an additional 1 billion people to extreme heat stress each year compared to the 1970s. A federal judge in Texas has handed down prison sentences ranging from 30 to 100 years to a group of anti-ICE protesters convicted on terrorism charges in March. Federal prosecutors had accused the nine defendants of being members of an Antifa terror cell, quote unquote, for attending a protest outside the Prairieland ICE jail on July 4th, during which fireworks were set off and a police officer was shot and wounded. Among those sentenced was Daniel Sanchez Estrada, who wasn't even at the protest. He received a 30-year prison term for conspiracy to conceal documents after he moved a box containing anti-fascist magazines and pamphlets. Acting U.S. Attorney General Todd Blanche welcomed the unusually harsh sentences, writing, quote, "Antifa terrorists who attack law enforcement and federal facilities will face swift and uncompromising justice," unquote. Former U.S. Marine Corps reservist Benjamin Song, who was convicted of the shooting, received a 100-year sentence. In a statement, he said he only fired his rifle because he believed the officer was about to shoot another activist. Song said others had been punished just for knowing him, adding, quote, "This is mass punishment, collective punishment. This is guilt by association. This is injustice," he wrote. The Supreme Court sided with the Trump administration Tuesday in a 6-3 ruling that'll make it easier for immigration officers to deny readmission to green card holders who've left the United States. Following the ruling, immigration officers will no longer need clear and convincing evidence that lawful permanent residents have committed a disqualifying crime before barring them from reentering the U.S. In a dissent signed by her two liberal colleagues, Justice Ketanji Brown Jackson wrote, quote, "I worry that the court has now handed the government a massive blank check," unquote. Separately, the Supreme Court ruled 6-3 against a black former prisoner who sued Louisiana prison officials for handcuffing him to a chair and forcibly shaving his dreadlocks. Damon Lander is a Rastafarian who had not cut his hair in over 20 years. He unsuccessfully argued prison guards broke a federal law that requires states to protect the religious rights of prisoners. The Trump administration threatened to withhold tens of millions of dollars in federal Homeland Security funds from states unless they agree to a sweeping set of changes to how elections are run. That's according to CNN, which reports several Homeland Security grant programs have adopted new rules requiring states to phase out certain electronic voting systems and to move to hand-marked paper ballots. Meanwhile, President Trump is set to meet with Republican senators on Capitol Hill today as he seeks to push through the Save America Act. Voting rights experts say the legislation could disenfranchise millions of citizens who lack easy access to what would be required to vote, either a birth certificate or a passport showing their names assigned at birth. Some Republicans have criticized the legislation. North Carolina Senator Tom Tillis called it a waste of time, while Senate Majority Leader John Thune has refused Trump's demand he abolish the filibuster to pass the bill. Last week, President Trump called out Senator Thune by name in a Truth Social post, writing, quote, "Anybody who doesn't want to terminate the filibuster is a fool," unquote. Large-scale firings have reportedly begun at the Office of the Director of National Intelligence days after Trump loyalist Bill Pulte became the agency's acting director, though he has no experience in national intelligence. On Monday, Democratic Senator Mark Warner of Virginia and Congressmember Jim Himes of Connecticut wrote to Pulte warning him against the firings. They wrote, quote, "We are concerned that your record as director of the Federal Housing Finance Agency, the Federal Housing Finance Agency, demonstrates a willingness to misuse your position, including your access to sensitive information, to pursue President Trump's perceived political enemies and further his retributive political agenda," unquote. Pulte took office last week following the resignation of Tulsi Gabbard. Meanwhile, The Washington Post has published a major expose indicating Gabbard's political rise was secretly shaped by Chris Butler, the head of a cult-like breakaway Hare Krishna group in Hawaii. Gabbard and her parents are longtime followers of Butler. The Post obtained hundreds of confidential memos from Butler's former secretary that appear to show Butler directly guiding Gabbard's media appearances, social media posts, and legislation when she served in Congress. And the House of Representatives has approved a bill aimed at increasing the supply of homes across the United States. The legislation limits the number of single-family homes major investors can purchase while loosening federal regulations to allow for new home construction. The bill does not include any new federal funding for housing. The Senate approved the bill Monday. President Trump set to sign it into law today. And those are some of the headlines. This is Democracy Now!, democracynow.org, the War and Peace Report. Coming up, shockwaves hit the Democratic Party nationwide as progressives and DSA candidates endorsed by Mayor Zohran Mamdani win big in New York. We'll speak with one of those winners, Daria Lisa Avila Chevalier, who defeated incumbent Congressmember Adriano Espaillat. Stay with us.

0: Palante, performed by Hooray for the Riff Raff at Democracy Now!'s 30th anniversary at Riverside Church here in New York. This is Democracy Now!, democracynow.org, the War and Peace Report. I'm Amy Goodman. Shockwaves have rocked the Democratic Party nationwide as progressives and DSA candidates endorsed by Mayor Zohran Mamdani win big in New York. In a major blow to the Democratic establishment, three candidates backed by Mamdani have won primary races in New York City and appear to be headed to Congress. Former New York City Comptroller Brad Lander beat Congressman Dan Goldman. The 32-year-old Afro-Latina organizer Daria Elisa Avila Chevalier pulled off a shocking defeat of five-term Congressmember Adriano Espaillat, the chair of the Congressional Hispanic Caucus. And New York Assembly member Claire Valdez, who's a former union organizer, defeated Brooklyn Borough President Antonio Reynoso to fill the seat long held by Nydia Velazquez. Avila Chevalier and Valdez were both backed by the Democratic Socialists of America, which also played a key role in Mamdani's election. DSA backed New York State Assembly and Senate candidates also swept their races, with 9 out of 10 candidates on the DSA slate winning the primaries. Democracy Now! Was at the DSA watch party for Claire Valdez and others in Brooklyn last night and spoke to progressive streamer Hassan Piker.
1: The decade of socialism, it's coming to a neighborhood near you. When I said we were going to let 1,000 Zohrans bloom, this is what I meant. You got Claire Valdez and numerous other wonderful DSA candidates that are outperforming expectations tonight. And that's because the American people are tired of the same old business as usual politics, the corruption, the ineptitude, the feckless nature of the Democrats that don't want to fight back against the growth of fascism in this country. This is Americans fighting back. It's only the beginning.
0: Claire Valdez addressed her supporters at the end of the night.
2: My name is Claire Valdez, and I am proud to say that I will be your next Congress member. We haven't just won an election. We have declared that this movement is durable. That it is growing, and that it will not stop until working people are no longer asked to just build the table, no longer just offered a seat at the table, but will run the table. And make no mistake, this victory is not mine, it is ours. That's what organizing is. It's being asked to do something big, scary, unfamiliar, something that everything inside you says is not for you. It can't be you. But then you take the plunge, you find your power in solidarity. And let's talk about what that ask has now won. I will lead the fight against ISIS cruelty and stand steadfast alongside our immigrant neighbors. They've been demonized, targeted, attacked, and in me they will have a champion. I will stand steadfast alongside our trans siblings who are the beating heart in this community. I will continue to call for Palestinian liberation. We will stand up to the genocide. We will refuse to abide by apartheid, and we will use our money to improve lives here instead of destroy them abroad. And I will do everything in my power every single day in Congress to give the labor movement the tools it needs to be a fighting force for the entire working class.
0: Clara Valdez, Democratic nominee for Congress from Brooklyn and Queens. Tuesday's biggest upset was the victory of 32-year-old Afro-Latina Muslim organizer Daria Elisa Avila Chevalier, who defeated five-term Congressmember Adriano Espaillat, chair of the Congressional Hispanic Caucus. Mayor Mamdani addressed a roaring crowd of supporters at her watch party in Harlem last night.
3: This campaign began many months ago at the same park that we launched a canvas in today. And at that time, I know that for many it may have felt like a fantasy that Daria Lisa would be here right now. But it was never a fantasy for her, and it was never a fantasy for all of you. You have willed that dream into a reality. And I was asked time and again, why would I support this campaign?
4: Because we win!
3: And I said then that I can think of no better person than the daughter of a single mother caseworker. Detained by ICE, who has called for a foreign policy of investing in babies and not bombs. I can think of no one better than someone of clarity, of conscience, and of conviction to be the next congressperson. And it is because you poured your hearts into this, because you poured your hopes into this, that we are showing there is a new path for politics in our city and in our country. We are showing that last June, a year ago tomorrow, was not an anomaly. It was not the end. It was the beginning. Join me in welcoming.
0: Elisa Avila Chavalier then took to the stage and addressed her supporters in Harlem.
5: And I'm so excited to get to work and to bring all of you with me to Washington. To fight the fight that we have been fighting at the federal level.
0: Joined now by the Democratic nominee for Congress in New York's 13th Congressional District, Daria Lisa Avila Chavalier. She defeated five-term Congressmember Adriano Espaillat. Welcome to Democracy Now! If you could start off by introducing yourself to the country.
6: Hi, Amy. Thank you so much for having me. I am a longtime listener, so it's such an honor to be here in my first interview after winning. Here at Democracy Now! I am an Afro-Latina Dominican daughter of immigrants. I am an organizer. I have been organizing my entire adult life around immigration justice, around ending mass incarceration, around Palestine. And it is such an honor to be able to have the privilege of having run a campaign that is centering working people in this district who have for far too long just been ignored by establishment politics. And I'm so deeply grateful to be here. It is such a surreal experience and truly so excited to get to work and bring the values of working class people of color here in Harlem and Washington Heights and Inwood in the Bronx into the halls of Congress.
0: And talk about what you think are the most important issues that you've represented. And what did it mean to you to upset, to beat this five-term Congress member, head of the Congressional Hispanic Caucus, Adriano Espaillat?
6: You know, I am somebody who has had to think about whether I can afford to stay in the city that I love. This is the second poorest congressional district in the state and by some measures the country. And to know that we centered the needs of this community at the heart of this campaign, where we are fighting for housing for all, to make sure that we abolish ICE and to have our tax dollars come back home to invest in our babies here and not in bombs abroad, was truly, truly at the heart of everything that our community really needs. We have another statistic that shocks my mind every single time is the fact that 40% of our children here are living in childhood poverty. And for us to tackle that issue, to give our babies all the things that they need to lead dignified childhoods, would mean that we would be able to provide for every single person in this community. And, you know, we have had representation in the past over the last 9 years that has really not met those needs, where these crises have just grown. And it has been such an honor to work with a coalition with so many organizers on the ground to build a grassroots movement that is responsive to working people here, that gets to the issues. And, you know, this campaign was a lot of work. It was something that was built from the very ground up. And in the last few weeks, it was really a difficult one because we had so much money and so many smears thrown our way. We had over $7 million in outside spending that was being spent to smear me personally and to use incredibly racist and anti-Black rhetoric. And to know that Black residents in this district came out and supported this campaign in that context, in a context where Voting Rights Act is being gutted, where the rights of so many are under attack, to know that they came out despite the odds and chose these values really means the world to me.
0: If you can talk about the attacks on you by the Espaillat camp around your background, questioning your Dominican heritage. Of course, the Dominican Republic shares an island with Haiti. And talk about, as if to be Haitian is an epithet, but what they were saying, this anti-Haitian rhetoric.
6: Yeah, I mean, it was a bombardment where every time I opened any of our social media accounts, I was inundated with rhetoric that was using the term Haitian as though it were a slur. I was inundated with emojis of monkey and gorilla emojis, of rat emojis, of folks asking me and my family for proof of our birth certificate and where we were born. And, you know, I just think it was really one of the ugliest types of rhetoric that I have seen in a really long time. It really reminded me of MAGA style politics. And it was just so shocking to see that coming in a heavily blue district and in a district where the sitting incumbent was a Democrat. And, you know, I'm just so honored to have been able to fight against that with my team, with my coalition, and to know that voters here in this district rejected that. To know that we have turned a page on the politics of the past and a politics that is, you know, in so many ways so divisive, and a politics of just cynicism. To be able to turn the page on that and to bring forward a politics of hope, to center a message that is about a politics of life, has really been such an honor, and also showing that this is a politic that is popular and that will win, that Americans are tired of this politics of death, a politics of cynicism, and want to make sure that our resources are coming back to our communities and investing in the life and the needs of the people here.
0: If you can talk about your experience, you're a Columbia alum. You were part of, you protested the encampments you were a part of, and you actually taught on the West Bank. Talk about your experience as a student there and how that influenced your positions on Palestine and Israel.
6: Yeah, I went to undergrad at Columbia University, and while I was a student there, I went to the West Bank, and it deeply formed a lot of my understanding of global politics, but even my own context here in New York, where I started to see and understand that the systems that were oppressing Palestinians in the West Bank and Gaza, all over Palestine, were also informing our systems here that were having such a deep, harmful impact on so many Black and Latino and communities of color here. And, you know, as you grow as an organizer, as a person, as you become more educated on these systems, you know, you start to notice that they're not just similar systems, they are the same system. They are systems that consistently put profit over people, that consistently deny people their human dignity for the sake of capital. And to know that we sent a very loud and clear message yesterday that we will not allow that to continue to be the case, that we will put people first and we will put working people at the heart of our democracy, it felt really full circle to know that we can say Free Palestine at our party, to know that we can say what is happening in Gaza is a genocide and win, and reject the politics of AIPAC, reject the politics of big money and corporations coming into our politics. It is truly, I think, a seismic shift that is happening in our politics.
0: Attendees at your victory party last night included the Palestinian activist Mahmoud Khalil, the Columbia University graduate student organizer who was detained 4 months last year in an ICE jail in Louisiana.
7: No, today's win is a big win for New York, is a big win for the working class community in this country. To have someone like Daria Lisa actually representing them in D.C., representing the struggles, the daily struggles that this community goes through, rather than politicians who are only cashing money for the sake of gaining power and control. I've known Daria Lisa since my first days at Columbia, and she's been always very supportive, even in my absence when I was in detention. She was there for me, she was there for my family, she was there for my community, going in the streets and just like supporting in whatever capacity she has. So now I have no doubt that she will continue to do the same in D.C.
0: Can you talk about your organizing around Mahmoud Khalil's detention, being held for months, and what he symbolized to you, Daria Lisa Avila Chevalier?
6: You know, Mahmoud is a friend, but I would have fought for him even if he weren't, because I have been fighting for immigration justice my entire adult life. It is something that is deeply important to me. And when I first got the news of his detention, you know, there was the initial shock of it all, but there was a moment also where my organizer brain just kicked in and I just kind of went into autopilot, where I just started writing to make sure that we were spreading the word about his case and taking control of the narrative as someone who knew him in that time, and making sure that we were really putting together movement work that could bring attention to his case. And I was already organizing with fellow organizers around civil disobediences, around direct actions to bring more attention to his case, about court support to make sure that we were showing that he has a community. And when the Trump administration said that he would be the blueprint of how immigration enforcement would be conducted going forward, I thought it would be very clear to all our representatives the stakes in his case, not just as an individual, not just on the fact that it was basically punishment for his engagement in free speech around the genocide that was happening towards his people, but also because of the impact that it would have on every immigrant in this country, on the First Amendment rights of every person on U.S. soil. And to know that our representative, the one that was representing him in that moment, that all he could offer were two sentences around trusting Trump's DOJ at a time where Trump's DOJ had just violated rule of law by detaining him in the first place was deeply troubling. And so, you know, when I was first considering whether or not this was a race I wanted to throw my hat in, I just kept thinking about Mahmoud and the millions of people like him and Noor who are so fearful right now, and what it would have meant to them to have a representative who was actually fighting for them.
0: Finally, Daria Lisa Villechevalier, your plans for Congress, when what looks like overwhelmingly, given your district, you will be elected in November.
6: I'm so excited to fight for the working people of this district.
0: Overwhelmingly, given your district, you will be elected in November.
6: I'm so excited to fight for the working people of this

0: victory over Espaillat. I heard your name pronounced about 40 different ways. So I was wondering if you could say for the country, in your own words, your own name.
1: My name is Daria Lisa Avila Chevalier. And I'm very grateful to you, Amy, for allowing me to do that.
0: Daria Lisa Avila Chevalier, New York's 13th Congressional District Democratic nominee. Congratulations. As we turn now to John Tarleton, editor-in-chief of The Independent, the new issue of The Independent featured Claire Valdez, Daria Lisa Avila Chevalier, on the cover with the headline, Look Who's Next. And you didn't do that this morning.
2: No, this was weeks ago.
0: John, we were together 1 year ago.
2: Yes.
0: With the primary election of Mayor Zoran Mamdani, but he wasn't mayor yet.
2: Yeah.
0: Talk about what this means. As he said, no, that wasn't the end. This is clearly just the beginning. All his candidates won.
2: Yes, this definitely shows that Zoran Mamdani's victory last year was not a fluke or a one-hit wonder. There is deep support across much of New York City for what he's doing. He's become, I think, a more popular mayor as he's went along. His goal to really show that government can serve the people and be an active force for good in the lives of people is succeeding. His endorsements were very powerful, and also the endorsements and the incredible energy that DSA gave this slate of candidates. Zoran endorsed most of the DSA slate, but not all. And there were four assembly races where he didn't endorse, and DSA won three of those four races as well. So really, Zoran Mamdani and New York City DSA are now huge powerhouses in New York politics, and it's going to have big national ramifications. And we see Democratic Socialist Nithya Raman in a runoff in Los Angeles with Karen Bass. She finished a close second behind Bass, but you got to really feel the wind is at her sails, kind of another case of a much older politician who's maybe in a lost support in Los Angeles, and Raman, you know, offering something fresh and new, and there's more primaries to come across the country.
0: I want to turn to a clip of former New York City Comptroller Brad Lander, who beat Congressmember Dan Goldman in New York's 10th Congressional District, representing neighborhoods in Manhattan and Brooklyn.
3: What a glorious time to be a New Yorker! There has been a powerful energy moving through our city, a generosity of spirit,
4: yes.
3: A refusal to give up even against very long odds, and a feeling of joy out in the streets shared by every kind of New Yorker there is. Give it up for the New York Knicks, all right? And for the mayor who brought the first championship to New York City. Our win tonight, it belongs to those streets as well.
5: Yes.
3: To the people who organize there, to the people who never give up on their neighbors. It was my name on the ballot today, but tonight's victory belongs to all of you. I will be one of the Jewish members of Congress most willing to stand up loud for Palestinian human rights, freedom, and dignity. I will stand firmly against bigotry aimed at Jews as well. That's not two different jobs. That's the same job.
0: That's now the victorious congressional candidate, Brad Lander. John Tarleton, your final comments.
2: I covered protests a couple of years ago outside of Dan Goldman's office, the incumbent congressman, where Palestine activists were protesting. He did not meet with them once. He gave them, just like happened with Espaillat and Mahmoud Khalil, Dan Goldman was completely supportive of the war and the genocide in Gaza. He would not meet with his constituents, would not hear them. Well, and his constituents had the final word last night, a 32-point defeat for an incumbent congressman. With
0: Brad Lander almost got double the amount of votes.
2: Lander's a long-time elected out in Brooklyn, very popular in the Brooklyn part of that district. So a great night for Brad Lander, but also just showing the Democratic Party, if you ignore the cause of Palestinian

0: Palestinian liberation, you do so at your own peril. And that's going to have big ramifications for 2028. And this, I think, is going to put more wind at the sails of a potential Alexandria Ocasio-Cortez presidential campaign. You can only imagine if she hits a campaign trail and Zora Mamdani is one of her leading supporters. They both come from DSA. It just makes her candidacy look more promising after what happened last night.
1: John Tarleton, thanks so much for being with us, editor-in-chief of The Independent. This is Democracy Now!, democracynow.org. Coming up, we'll be joined by the actor and author Elliot Page about the new film Second Nature, Gender and Sexuality in the Animal World. Stay with us.

0: Natural Phenomenon by Roberto Valicelli. This is Democracy Now!, democracynow.org, The War and Peace Report. I'm Amy Goodman. Everything you didn't learn in high school biology. That's the tagline of a remarkable new documentary challenging some of our most deeply held assumptions about biology, gender, and sexuality. It's called Second Nature, narrated by the Oscar-nominated actor, the author, Elliot Page, and directed by Drew Denny. The film explores a growing body of scientific research documenting the extraordinary gender fluidity and sexual diversity found in the animal kingdom. From same-sex penguin parents to sex-changing fish, to pregnant seahorse fathers, to primate societies where traditional notions of dominance and gender roles simply don't apply. This is the film's trailer.
1: There are approximately 8.7 million living animal species on Earth. For centuries, we have been told that when it comes to gender and sexuality, all these millions of species follow a certain set of rules. But what if this narrative fails to capture the full spectrum of life's diversity?
2: Homosexual behavior in nature is one of the best-kept secrets. It's absolutely everywhere.
3: Not only do many species illustrate homosexuality and gender multiplicity, they also illustrate sex transition.
4: Biologists now know sexuality is fluid and that all of that is normal.
5: I don't know any species where homosexual sex or gender non-conforming is a taboo or cannot be done, except when it comes to humans.
4: There have always been scientists who have been willing to stand in opposition to the existing worldview, and there are consequences for that.
2: I was completely unprepared as a scientist to deal with this.
6: We learned what we learned in school, and we want to believe that it's true, and it's messy to now say, oh, it wasn't really that way.
3: I realized it can't be the people who are defective. It's got to be the science.
7: If we understand same-sex behavior better, we're also going to understand different-sex behavior better. We're just going to understand the sexual lives of animals better.
1: There is endless diversity in nature, and the old stories we've been taught deserve a second look.
0: That's the trailer for the new documentary, Second Nature, the film partly inspired by the trailblazing work of trans-evolutionary biologist Dr. Joan Roughgarden and her groundbreaking book, Evolution's Rainbow, Diversity, Gender, and Sexuality in Nature and People. The film arrives amidst ongoing attacks on transgender rights, censorship of school curricula, and attempts to ban LGBTQ-affirming books. But the film is less interested in politics than the wild, rumpus, raucous world of animal, sexual, and gender diversity. But perhaps there's a lesson in there for us humans, too. For more, as we mark the end of Pride Month, we're joined now by the film's director, Drew Denny, and executive producer and narrator, Elliot Page. Elliot Page is an Oscar-nominated actor, producer, and author of his memoir, Page Boy. Drew Denny, Elliot Page, welcome to Democracy Now! Elliot, talk about the significance of this new documentary, Second Nature, why you got involved with it.
8: I got involved because I was so moved by it and found it so affirming as a trans and queer person. Quite frankly, I felt very silly for not assuming this all to be true already. And what just was so exciting to me was how well made it was, of course, how informative it was, but also just how funny and expansive. And it's one of those things that even if I wasn't involved, I'd be telling everybody to see. So, yeah.
0: I want to go to a clip from the film Second Nature. This is about seahorses.
1: Perhaps one of the fiercest challengers to our assumptions about sex roles is the seahorse. It's the male girls who take on one of the biggest chores of procreation, pregnancy. After a mating ritual, female seahorses deposit their eggs into the male's pouch where he fertilizes them. About 30 days later, he gives birth to up to 1,000 baby seahorses.
0: Pregnant male seahorses. Drew Denny, just a little introduction to this incredible film. Talk about how you got involved and why you directed this.
9: Thank you so much. First of all, it's a huge honor to be here. I've been so inspired by your work, and you're one of the reasons I went into journalism and became a documentarian, so thank you. I decided to make this movie because I grew up in Texas being told that females are naturally inferior to males and that queerness is simply unnatural. In my public high school biology class, students were invited to walk out of the class if they were offended by evolution. But none of us girls were asked if we were offended by sexual harassment and assault that we survived at school, and none of us queer kids were ever asked if we were offended by the relentless bullying that we faced every day. So it wasn't until I grew up and read Dr. Joan Roughgarden's book and learned about gay penguin dads and birthing seahorse dads, for example, and genderqueer chimps and our other closest relatives, bonobos, who are matriarchal, that I finally felt in my body for the first time that I belong here on Earth just like anybody else. It may sound silly, but it's the queer animals that did that for me, but that's what it took. And I love that you shared the seahorse dad clip because I think it's just a great example that proves that all of these binaries we've been told are just natural law are completely false and made up by humans.
0: Let's go to another clip from Second Nature about reef-dwelling fish, the bluehead wrasse.
1: Bluehead wrasse can change from female to male. There's one male in the group, and the same day he dies, the largest female starts to change her behavior. She stops making estrogen and starts making androgens. Ovaries that produce eggs turn into testes that make sperm. Then that fish is the male of the group and can procreate with the remaining females. So if you've been diving on a coral reef, you have seen sex-changing fish. And the phenomenon of sex change in animals is not rare.
0: Bluehead wrasse, clownfish changing sex from male to female, albatross, penguins, and swans parenting in same-sex pairs. Bonobos, as you said, Drew, were just as closely related to us as chimps, as matriarchal, same having same-sex sex every day. Talk about this and the groundbreaking trans scientists that inspired this.
8: Yeah, I mean, Joan Roughgarden and all this and investigating she's done and discovery has just led to, I think, one of my favorite lines in this documentary, something she says in terms of looking at nature as if it's some sort of cis heteropatriarchal structure is absurd, and that this, you know, gender binary that we've created is nothing but a quaint little myth. And I think, you know, her work and this documentary really, really shows that what we have been taught in school in regards to these structures, men being superior, women being inferior, you know, submissive or what have you, it being this, yes, heterosexual existence is just completely false. And I think what's so wonderful about this documentary is it really illustrates, you know, why that information has been so suppressed, and how important it is for us to all learn about this, and how it's only expansive and exciting, all of this information.
0: I want to go to the golden lion tamarins.
10: The golden lion tamarins are an amazing species for many reasons. This is a species where females have harems of males. So we call that polyandry, one female has a number of males as a mate and they live together in a group. She mates with all the males in the group. All of them have a chance to sire offspring.
11: So the males are unrelated.
10: They're unrelated, yeah.
11: Yeah.
10: we think it might have evolved because this is one of the few primate species where females have more than one baby at a time. They tend to have twins. Each baby is 25% of the mom's body weight at birth, so there's no way she can carry them around herself. So the babies travel with dad, and they just come to mom to nurse after they're born.
11: So in order to produce the brood, you need males.
10: Yeah, and they're playing a really important role here as caregivers.
11: This is a fabulous case, polyandry. It's not an incidental byproduct of anything. It's a full-fledged social system.
10: That's right. This kind of polyandrous species, it really helps us to understand the variety of mating systems.
0: So that's Dr. Joan Roughgarden and Dr. Amy Parrish. Drew Denny, talk about the backlash against these scientists.
9: So unfortunately, each of the scientists in the film has faced severe backlash from their research. So Dr. Amy Parrish, who you just saw speaking, was one of the first people to publish that bonobos are matriarchal. And people lambasted her. They said she had a feminist agenda. And they suggested that it wasn't matriarchy, it was in fact strategic male deference. Now, one of the reasons Amy hypothesized that bonobos were matriarchal is because the females commit acts of violence against males, including biting their penises in half. And she asked, what kind of strategy is that? Not a good one. And that no one has ever suggested in a patriarchal species that it's strategic female deference. We're just assuming that patriarchy is the norm, and anything other than that must be a really brilliant strategy by the males.
0: I want to go to one more clip, and this is the clip about baboons in the new documentary, Second Nature.
10: There's a very famous scientist from Stanford University named Robert Sapolsky, whose groundbreaking research on baboons in Kenya was featured in a National Geographic documentary. Baboons are known to be quite violent, particularly the alpha males. Robert had a situation where he was in the field and the baboons in his group discovered a garbage pit behind a hotel. And so the baboons are really excited about this wealth of free food. But it was only the roughest, toughest males who could feed in there because they were all fighting with each other over access to this food. And so all of his alpha males were the ones who were feeding there and not the other baboons. Unfortunately, they caught a human disease by eating the half-eaten food. They caught tuberculosis, which is fatal for baboons. And so the baboons were in the really unique situation of losing all of the alpha males at once. What were left were the low-ranking males and the females. What happened next was absolutely revolutionary. They forged a new society. It was a society where males didn't have to fight as hard to get in. Males were nicer to females. It's much more peaceful. It's much more calm, less stress. They're all getting along much better. Today, many years later, it's still organized in the same way. So that new social system lasted.
0: A clip from Second Nature as we wrap up in these 30 seconds. Elliot Page, what you want people to take away from this. And I should say that you're going to be here starting on Friday at DCTV, our beloved Firehouse Cinema, where Democracy Now! Used to broadcast from, with all sorts of scientists doing Q&As.
8: Gosh, well, I mean, I hope this film for everyone, but, you know, for queer and trans people right now could make you feel less alone in this world and more a part of this world when we're told we're, you know, not natural or something's wrong with us or what have you, and to learn about all this information that's been, you know, purposefully kept from us. And
0: we have to leave it there.
8: Oh, sorry,
0: but people
8: got
0: to see the film. Elliot Page, Oscar-nominated actor, producer, author of memoir Page Boy, and Drew Denny. Second Nature, I'm Amy Goodman.
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13: Hello and welcome to Inside Europe, the weekly current affairs podcast and radio programme from DW, Germany's international broadcaster. I'm Kate Blaycock in Bonn. This week on the show, a look at the removal of German citizenship, both past and present. Top lawyer Michael Mansfield KC on the UK's Palestine action ban, and EU Culture Commissioner Glenn McAuliffe on why the EU now officially regards the arts as a strategic priority.
14: This is how we build Europe, Kate. We build Europe one theatre, one library, one music arena at a time.
13: All that plus a Spanish-flavoured demonstration of just what the arts can do. Where does law end and politics begin? What lines have modern European nations drawn between these two domains, and why? Might we now be living through a moment when those distinctions are becoming blurred? And if so, at what cost? These are the questions that we will be setting out to explore this week as we take a look at two separate legal decisions, one in Germany and one in the UK. We'll begin in Germany, with the case of a man known to the German press as Abdallah A. It's a case with far-reaching implications, stretching both into the future and back into the past. Jamilia Pranger de Oliveira is a reporter with DW's History Department.
15: Can Germany strip someone of their citizenship, even if that would make the person stateless? German history says no, but Berlin's immigration office says yes. This case is about Abdallah A, who came to Germany with his Palestinian family in 1990, when he was just 2 months old. In 2025, he was finally naturalized as a German citizen. But shortly after, Berlin's immigration office decided to revoke his naturalization, thereby making him stateless. Alexander Gorski, Abdallah A's lawyer, says,
16: "Citizenship is a key means for people to exercise their rights. The revocation of that citizenship is a very, very profound intervention. Quite rightly, Article 16 says that this should not be possible in the Federal Republic. So the historical parallels cast the whole matter in a very unfavorable light and should set off alarm bells for all democratically minded citizens of this country."
15: The authorities argue that Abdallah A obtained his German citizenship by deceit, citing pictures he posted on Instagram. On one of the posts, you can see two men wearing green headbands and waving a Palestinian flag. And on the image, it says "Heroes of Palestine" with a green heart. For Berlin's immigration office, this post indicates that Abdallah A is a Hamas supporter. For Bertolt Huber, a former judge at Frankfurt's administrative court, the immigration office's decision doesn't come out of the blue.
17: "There is also a deliberate political strategy behind this, targeting certain groups of people and seeing whether legal action can somehow be taken against them."
15: Here's the thing. Revoking someone's citizenship against their will or making someone stateless is technically not allowed in Germany. That's because under the Nazi regime, citizenship was used as a political weapon. Starting in 1933, the Nazis stripped almost 40,000 German Jews and political opponents of their citizenship, confiscated their belongings, and effectively turned them stateless. Among those expatriated were also famous people like the physicist Albert Einstein or the author Thomas Mann. Post-war Germany was eager to make sure that something like this could never happen again. So they enshrined it in the law, as Bertolt Huber explains.
18: "Aufgrund dieser historischen Erfahrung..."
17: Because of this historical experience, the fathers and mothers of Germany's constitution decided to include a protective clause, which is Article 16, paragraph 1 of the Basic Law, which states that German citizenship must not be revoked.
15: But there is another paragraph for those who were not born German, but became German citizens, like Abdallah A. According to Section 35 of Germany's citizenship law, a naturalization which was obtained by means of deceit can be revoked within a period of 10 years after naturalization, even if that makes the person stateless. Alexander Gorski, Abdallah A's lawyer, calls this unfair.
16: That means that naturalized citizens don't enjoy the same freedom of speech or the same ability to participate in political life and express their views because they are constantly under the threat of having their citizenship revoked.
15: To be naturalized as a German citizen, applicants need to align with Germany's free democratic basic order. Since 2024, applicants must also acknowledge Germany's historical responsibility towards the Jewish people. If someone's declaration of loyalty was false, naturalization can be revoked.
18: When der Sachverhalt so gestaltet ist, dass also
17: if someone consciously acted anti-Semitic, given the current legal framework and the restriction of 10 years, I would consider that to be legally permissible.
18: Für rechtlich zulässig.
15: If Abdallah A would have behaved in an anti-Semitic or racist manner or defied Germany's democratic values but was born a German citizen, the authorities wouldn't be able to revoke his citizenship. Whether or not Abdallah A will regain the German citizenship may not be decided for years. Jamilia Pranger de Oliveira, DW, Berlin.
13: In the UK too, Palestinian solidarity has become a litmus test issue for the principle of free speech and a key indicator of shifting interpretations of the relationship between law on the one hand and politics on the other. This Monday, the British Court of Appeal overturned a previous High Court decision, which had ruled that the government's prescription of the direct action group, Palestine Action, under the Terrorism Act, had not been lawful. That means that once again, public support for the group, which uses direct action to disrupt the UK arms industry, which it accuses of complicity in what it describes as Israel's genocidal and apartheid regime, is classed as a terrorist offence and punishable by up to 14 years in prison. Of the many British lawyers to have voiced their concerns over the implications of this decision, Michael Mansfield KC, known for his work on some of the most landmark cases in living British memory, is perhaps the most senior. He spoke to me from Nexus Chambers in London.
19: It's a watershed case. Effectively, this is going to have what has been described as a chilling effect on the right to free speech. It's a crucial issue, this one. And I'd just like to summarize how I see the crucial issue. On the one hand, there are these groups, and Palestine Action, I think, is one of them, where they are saying, we're past writing letters, demonstrating with, you know, just standing on the street, shouting, marching, whatever. We've tried all that, and none of it's made any difference. And we have a nation, Israel being the example, but there are others, obviously. We have nations committing international crimes. No one's being brought to book on that. Therefore, they're saying, what do we have to do? We're turning on our television screens and we're seeing thousands of people, often women, children, babies, being massacred on a regular basis. And this, of course, is the basis for the allegation of genocide. And they're saying, all we're doing is saying to the public, it's got to stop, and we're pursuing our obligations under international law because the International Court of Justice, not the ICC, but the ICJ, has said in something called the Wall Opinion in 2004, where they were dealing with the segregation wall in Palestine, the court was saying that we're a nation violates international law in this way, there is an obligation called erga omnes. In other words, it's upon all of us to bring pressure to bear to stop what the court, actually the earlier court said, an atrocity crime. And that's what they're trying to do, is stop an atrocity crime. This isn't about influencing governments. It's way beyond that, because governments are unlikely to be influenced. This is a crucial point.
13: The Lady Chief Justice Sue Carr argued in her written judgment that the future threats and risks posed to third-party individuals and property by Palestine Action are perhaps the most important factors to weigh in the balance. And she added that here, the Home Secretary would be best placed to assess those risks, which makes
20: sense. One would have thought that the Home Secretary would be privy to security briefings that the court would not be. Where's the line here?
19: First of all, I appreciate courts are often saying they have to defer to politicians and they're in a better position to make the judgment, and et cetera, et cetera. The earlier court didn't take that view. I'm sceptical about courts constantly deferring to politicians. The amount of trust that is placed in politicians at the moment is probably at its lowest that it's been for years. So the idea that you can trust the Home Secretary to have assessed properly the threat when they haven't assessed the threat of weapons being made in the United Kingdom, violating international law and killing people on a daily basis.
20: Could I ask you about a separate but connected case? Last Friday, there was a sentencing hearing in the case of four Palestine Action protesters who had been found guilty of criminal damage and, in one case, grievous bodily harm without intent. And this was in relation to a 2024 break-in at the UK base of an Israeli arms manufacturer. The judge sentenced the four as terrorists, and this is despite the fact that the jury had not been asked to consider a terrorism charge. You've said that the sentencing represents a constitutional threat. Can you explain?
19: When the trial took place, the jury were prohibited from hearing about the motivation of all the defendants because the judge was saying, we're just dealing with criminal damage. But as soon as there's a conviction, the same judge, under the legislation, is empowered to say, well, I'm going to look at your motivation now, and I'm saying to myself, you are terrorists, because you come within a very wide definition of terrorism, which has been criticised in the past. Had the jury known that it was a terrorist offence, and that therefore terrorism, namely an action designed to influence government, the purpose of which was to promote an ideological, political and racial objective, the jury might have thought, no, none of these defendants were doing that. They're not therefore terrorists, and they would have been acquitted if they'd been charged with terrorist offences. And I'm hoping, obviously, that this conviction and sentencing is appealed.
20: Because Britain doesn't have a written constitution, precedent is incredibly important. What we have in the place of a written constitution is a body of previous legal precedents. What, at the moment, is being added to that sort of living, growing structure? And where do you see it leading?
19: Well, I am extremely despairing and despondent of what's been happening here, because one of the pillars of the British state, if you like, the unwritten constitution, is freedom of speech. And what they're trying to do, I think anyway, is restrict the scope within which you can express strong views about Palestine. So I'm worried about that. But I'm also worried, much more worried, about the chilling impact. This is just one door, but the door actually opens onto a vista of other situations. There's the whole of the environmental movement, the Stop Oil and so on, cases where people are saying to the public, you've got to stop, as it were, murdering the environment as opposed to murdering people. And my fear is that environmentalists and other people in the same bracket are going to be classified as terrorists. And I think to be, as it were, turning on one's own domestic population and calling them terrorists is really a bridge too far. And it's divisive, and it's going to lead to more aggravation of a kind we could do without at this moment.
20: Michael Mansfield KC was speaking to me from Nexus Chambers in London. Israel's conduct in the war in Gaza has been found by many international rights organisations and a United Nations commission to be a genocide. Israel disputes this finding. I'm Kate Laycock in Germany. 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

0: This week began with a powerful US-American demonstration of how to anchor culture within a political project. And I am, of course, thinking of the UFC cage fights and all the attendant pageantry of Donald Trump's 80th birthday celebrations on the White House lawn. This Thursday, it was the EU's turn. For the first time ever, the three main bodies of the EU, the European Parliament, the Council of the European Union, and the European Commission, signed a shared political declaration officially recognising culture as a strategic priority for Europe. But was there cage fighting? Surprisingly, that is a question that I got to put to the EU Commissioner for Intergenerational Fairness, Youth, Culture and Sport, Maltese politician Glenn McAuliffe.
1: There's no cage fighting. For us, it's just celebration. It's a celebration of culture, cultural diversity and what Europe stands for. So finally, we have this declaration. And this is, for us, the manifesto which we've built with the cultural community, with artists, with volunteers and with stakeholders.
0: And crucially, it is recognition from the EU's three main bodies that culture has this strategic place in the European project. What I have to ask is, you know, is this going to be reflected in your budget?
1: First of all, we're giving culture political weight, and that matters, that means something. We recognize that culture is the soul of Europe, and it's what keeps our societies open, free, and alive every day. The next step was to reflect this commitment into something that we signed. So we're committing to support artists, to ensure that they have fair working conditions. This is one of my top political priorities. To work on the protection of freedom of artistic expression, to help navigate the transitions that we're going through as a society. And then we can start talking about what culture brings to the table in promoting values in society. I'm quite glad and I'm quite proud that this is also reflected, not just in the policy, but in our funding programs, because in the proposals that we make for the cultural program from 2028 onwards, we're proposing to double the contribution and the funding program for culture in its size. So right now we have Creative Europe, which is essentially our main funding program for culture, which stands around 2.44 billion euro. And we're actually proposing a new program called Agora EU, which will have 8.7 billion euro. This is how we build Europe, Kate. We build Europe one theater, one library, one music arena at a time.
0: I really appreciated the distinction that you made between values and value. However, in your communique ahead of this declaration, you did give some really interesting figures that, you know, sort of appealed to the geeky side of me. And what I hadn't realised was that in terms of percentage of employment and actually in terms of turnover, culture and agriculture, in terms of their contribution to the EU, are very, very similar. We're looking at sort of 3.8, 3.9, respectively, percentage of employment, and both sectors with a turnover in the sort of 500 billion zone.
1: For the geeks, the cultural sector employs north of 8 million people in Europe, north of 200 billion in value added. Unfortunately, those people who are working in these sectors are not given the protection and the dignity they deserve. Sometimes they're not even recognized as workers. For me, this is, again, one of the issues that is closest to my heart.
0: You touched there on some of the issues facing creatives in the culture sector. One of the key concerns at the moment, of course, is AI. So what is the EU Commission proposing to do to protect creatives whose jobs are being threatened by AIs that, you know, have been trained on work stolen from them?
1: Can I start by referencing the fact that the Joint Declaration directly touches on this point, and we recognize that we need to have dedicated policies on how AI is affecting the cultural sector. One of the things that we're working on right now with the artists and with the creatives themselves is the development of a strategy focused specifically on how we navigate this artificial intelligence revolution that we're going through. And of course, this has different facets, different elements. The first one is the enforcement of our rules on protected content. And we have to see if those rules need updating. But then we cannot stop there. We need to also invest in support for the cultural sectors to be equipped with the digital skills that they need to be able to use and make the best use of digital tools. And then finally, we have to have the tech sectors and the cultural sectors sit around the same tables. I think there's been a lot of bad blood between the cultural community and the tech sector, for good reason, because there's been a breach of trust over the years. But the tech sector has a responsibility to also help find the solutions to these issues.
0: Glenn McAuliffe is EU Commissioner for Intergenerational Fairness, Youth, Culture and Sport. It is, he says, the best brief, but please don't tell any of his colleagues. And after all of that talk of culture, how about a taste of it out in the wild? And in the case of the Spanish experimental duo Los Sara Fontan, wild really is the right word. Here they are, courtesy of this abridged version of a piece by Jerry Haddon, which first ran on PRX's The World.
2: Eddie triggers a pre-recorded loop, then comes in on top with the sticks. Sara readies her bow. For Sara, this wasn't where she was supposed to end up. She'd trained for 14 years as a classical violinist in Spain and England. In her musical world, contemporary and 18th century, they were interchangeable terms. In her mid-20s, she says, she was teaching violin in Cambridge, playing in a quintet, but on the ferry back to England, after a visit home in Spain, she says, it all fell apart.
3: And then, actually, I got drunk in the boat with a friend who was coming to help me, and then I realized I don't have to go. I have to get back to Spain. I don't want to live in England.
2: These guys tend to do things kind of backwards. Eddie started out playing guitar. At 15, he had a punk band in Barcelona. Then an experimental group recruited him as the drummer because
4: I didn't know how to play drums, and they wanted a non-drummer to play 30-second songs, really short, really absurd.
2: While Eddie was learning, Sara was unlearning, you might say. She and Eddie met in an experimental orchestra in Barcelona.
3: Well, at the beginning, it was very hard for me to improvise.
4: 1, 2, 3, 4, 1, 2, 3, 4, 1, 2, 3, 1, 2, 3, 4.
3: So when I think about Eddie's background, that's the best. Actually, at the end, he knows more music than many people who went to the music school.
2: Sometimes Sara and Eddie do strip it down to the basics, just rhythm and melody, drums and violin. And you think, how great that Los Sara Fontan did things backwards, unlearning some stuff, tossing convention, nearly collapsing a house. Otherwise, we wouldn't have this.
0: And you can listen to the full version of Jerry Haddon's portrait of Los Sara Fontan over at The World. Just use their gloriously searchable website. This is Inside Europe, and I'm Kate Laycock in Bonn.

0: Welcome back to Inside Europe, the weekly current affairs podcast and radio programme from DW, Germany's international broadcaster. I'm Kate Laycock in Bonn. It has been quite the week for the Norwegian royals. On Monday, Crown Princess Mette Marit's son was sentenced to 4 years in prison for rape and violence. Then came the news that her life-saving lung transplant operation had taken place. Mette Marit had already been in the public eye after revelations about her friendship with convicted sex offender Jeffrey Epstein. So, with all this going on, what do Norwegians now make of the once very popular royal family? Lars Bevanger has been finding out.
1: Marius Borg Høiby, født 13. januar 1997.
2: 4 years in prison, that was the verdict handed down to Marius Borg Høiby by a judge in Oslo District Court this week, after finding him guilty on two counts of rape, domestic violence against former partners and a string of other offences. Borg Høiby pleaded guilty to some lesser charges, but appealed the most serious. Happier times. Commoner Mette Marit marries Crown Prince Haakon Magnus in Oslo in 2001. Her son Marius, from a previous relationship, was four and thrust into the limelight on the palace balcony in front of a cheering crowd. He was already known as Little Marius.
3: Norway's modern monarchy stems from 1905, when a Danish prince was made king after Norway gained independence from Sweden. His grandson is the current King Harald, and the royal family has been hugely popular throughout. But what now? Have people changed their mind about the monarchy when Crown Princess Mette Marit's son is now in prison and because of her friendship with Jeffrey Epstein, which she says she regrets?
4: I think the Crown Prince has been great during the time, but we miss some answers.
3: You still want the monarchy to survive?
4: Yes, of course. I want that, because we love the royal family, but it's been a difficult time.
5: They lost credibility, maybe. Yeah.
3: The whole family or just the Crown Princess?
5: Maybe the Crown Princess, yeah.
6: I don't care that much about the royal family. Yeah, I guess I was neutral. I guess it's fine as a symbolic cultural thing.
7: Yes, I don't like the Mette Marit, so I hope she'll not be a queen.
3: Really?
7: Yeah. Personally and institutionally, it's extremely serious, you know, for both the Crown Princess and the Crown Prince and the royal house itself.
2: Peggy Simchik Brunn is a specialist in reputation and public relations and professor emerita at BI Norwegian Business School. She believes the royal household has communicated poorly throughout these crises.
7: What has happened in the last 2 years, really, it's shown that there are splits in what the Norwegian people expect of the royalty and how the royalty behaves, and also the way they've handled it has not been building confidence in the royal house itself.
3: So in your view, what should they have done differently?
7: You know, my advice has always been to be transparent, to be open, show some compassion for the victims, in that case, in particular. People never know in a crisis, you know, how you're going to react and what you're going to do. But this is an institution that should be better prepared for media coverage.
2: The revelation that the Crown Princess's relationship with Epstein was closer than she had previously said came in February, just as the court case against her son Marius began. Polls then showed a dip in support for her and the monarchy as a whole. But that does not mean the monarchy is on its way out, argues senior political commentator Harald Stanghelle, who has also written a book about the current King Harald.
8: It has not been a debate, really, about the monarchy as our system. And it still isn't. On the lowest level, it's still 60% who are in favor of the monarchy. It's not a monarchy on the brink we are witnesses. It's a monarchy with internal crisis. We have to remember that if you are going to change the system in Norway, it will take about 20 years. So it's not possible to be in favor of republic today and materialize it tomorrow.
3: So the monarchy is still going strong and people will embrace it also going forward?
8: Of course. If it should come a time with more and more opposition to the monarchy, also with this satisfaction with the royals, they wouldn't stay here forever.
3: The Crown Princess does seem to have regained some sympathy after the news of her lung transplant operation came on Wednesday. Her situation as mother of a convicted criminal has also given her some support. Yet her Epstein links linger. Her son's appeal will probably not be heard until next year. And her recovery from her operation will take a long time. The drama surrounding Norway's royals is not over yet. Lars Bevanger, DW, Oslo.
0: From the travails of the Norwegian royals, we turn to the thwarted dreams of American royalty in the form of Ivanka Trump, daughter to Donald. She and her husband, Jared Kushner, have been given preliminary permission by the Albanian government to begin work on a new multi-billion dollar luxury tourism project in a protected coastal area, including an island. And Albanians, well, it seems they are not too happy about it. Inside Europe's producer, Laura Kabelka, spoke to DW's Tirana correspondent, Rochelle Shehu, about the protests and why they show no signs of going away.
9: It started like 2 weeks ago. A group of activists and citizens went there and they saw bulldozers and excavators coming there, working there for big construction without environmental permission. So what happened is one of the security, private security guard contracted by the company, they grabbed one of the protesters on the sand without conscience, and the police officers were there, saw all what happened there, and didn't do anything. It's recorded in a short video that spread the internet in the social media, and what people saw there was not only that moment. In their perception, it represented a pattern they have seen for years, where powerful interests appear to have more influence than ordinary citizens.
10: And so how many people are taking to the streets? How many protesters?
9: Well, there are thousands of the people out on the streets, and for almost 2 weeks now, there is no leader. It's a peaceful protest, what I think it's important to mention, and with a lot of creativity. I have seen there young people, young families with their children play with each other at the same time when their parents are protesting.
10: You sent us a lot of footage that you took during these protests in recent days. We're hearing parts of it here. One symbol that is also standing out is the flamingo. Why has it become such a symbol for these protests?
9: 1% of flamingos in the world population live in Albania, live in that part of protected area, in Vjosanarta protected area. And that's why it was the symbol of the protesters to tell about the wildlife in Albania, how important it is, not only for Albania itself, but for Europe and for Africa. That part of territory in Albania, it's a natural corridor for these species that live there, to migrate from there to Africa. What started as an environmental demonstration has evolved now into one of the biggest civil movements Albania has seen since the fall of the communist regime, since 1991. And people now are demanding more. They want resign of the Prime Minister Edi Rama and of the government, ruling government. But not only that, they are protesting against the opposition in Albania because for them, they represent the same model that have been in Albania for decades. They are protesting against the mass emigration, the mass unemployment. Many Albanians have left the country. So for them, it's the moment to say stop to these problems, to social problems, to economic problems. What I have heard in the protests is that the people there are not against the development of the country or the big investments in Albania, but they want transparency in the procedures, they want public consultation, they want to give their consent.
10: What has been the response of Prime Minister Edi Rama?
9: Prime Minister Edi Rama said that he will continue with the project to have this kind of the investment, like 4 billion euros in Albania. It's the half of the total budget that Albania has as a country, as a state.
10: How does it feel to be in Albania right now covering this?
9: It's a very significant moment in Albania history. There are a lot of young people and Gen Z, yes. I would consider them in the front of the protest. To listen to young people, that for me is very important, because listen to them means to listen to the future.
0: DW's Tirana correspondent Rachele Shehu in conversation with Inside Europe's Laura Kabelka. Now, time to do something that I have been wanting to do for weeks. Check in on Hungary, because there, big changes are afoot. 2 months after parliamentary elections, which saw former Prime Minister Viktor Orban swept from power, Hungary's parliament has approved a constitutional amendment imposing an 8-year lifetime limit on serving as Prime Minister, meaning that Orban, who spent 16 years at the top, is de facto barred from returning. Other changes that new Prime Minister Peter Magyar is pushing through include a public media overhaul, anti-corruption reforms, judicial and rule of law reforms, the reorganisation of government ministries, and an attempt to amend the constitution to allow for the removal of a sitting president. In other words, Magyar seems determined to move fast. Our correspondent Stefan Boss has been watching it all from Budapest.
11: Peter Magyar says the reforms are needed in such a speed to restore democratic checks and balances and, of course, increase transparency and address corruption allegations that emerged after the fall of Viktor Orban's government. Now, it's interesting that Hungary's anti-corruption watchdog has accused senior officials in Orban's former government of obstructing investigations and even claimed that the systemic corruption may have cost the country as much as 150 billion euros over the past 16 years. Now, the Integrity Authority president, Ferenc Bíró, has already urged the new over the past 16 years. Now, the Integrity Authority president, Ferenc Bíró, has already urged the new government

0: or not, it shows what is really at stake here.
1: Stefan, do some scene setting here for me. We've just had the first Fidesz Party conference since Viktor Orban's electoral defeat. Fidesz, the party that Orban headed, was inseparable from. First time without him. What was it like?
0: It was really amazing, actually, because he is no longer part of the parliament. He has left the building, if you will. But what was really amazing to me, that he was still re-elected after pledging to renew his right-wing nationalist Fidesz party. And this is what he told the delegates.
2: Magyarország 16 évig jól harcolt, de a többség végül áprilisban letette a fegyvert.
0: Now he says that Hungary fought well for 16 years, but in the end, the majority laid down its arms in April. And he adds, I have no illusions, I know our opponents, and what awaits Hungary, the liberals who have come to power will open the gates, foreigners will arrive, and Hungary will be stripped of its wealth. But he says, you know me, I do not betray, and you know exactly what you are getting with me. You know that I have no desire to change, I never retreat.
1: So we have not heard the last of Viktor Orban yet. However, the man of the moment is still very much Peter Magyar. He seems absolutely determined to solidify, cement his grip on power. The main stumbling block there is in the form of Hungary's president.
0: Yes, absolutely. I think Peter Magyar is trying not to be Poland. He has seen there the difficulties with the president, and of course he wants to move on with reforms, and therefore he says we have to unseat Hungary's president Tamás Szulyok because he's really an ally of the former Hungarian Prime Minister Viktor Orban. And he is also very concerned that the president remained silent when Orban described journalists and NGOs as insects that should be exterminated. And he also did not publicly respond to revelations of years of child abuse in state institutions. So he has said the president should really leave, and if he doesn't leave voluntarily, then we will make changes in the parliament. We have 2/3 majority to ensure that he will have to leave. So it's really getting a very exciting time, I have to say, in the coming weeks to see what will happen next, because so far he has declined to step down.
1: Stefan Boss in Hungary, thank you so much for talking to me.
0: You're welcome.

0: Fancy a tax break on your pension income or a house for €1? Then rural Italy may just be for you, because these are just two examples of real-life incentives that some local authorities have come up with to combat their depopulation problems. But do these measures actually work? Reporter Angela van Schaik has been finding out for us.
1: Wow, this is Cecilia's house, which she completely renovated. Cecilia is originally from Rome, but after retiring, she sought a quieter life in Molise. She has since bought an entire block of houses in Castropignano, a village of around 850 residents in the middle of nowhere. This is not where I live, Cecilia says. My actual home is over there. Cecilia got this house for free. She almost rebuilt it from the ground up.

0: It's a two-story apartment of about 100 square meters with a spectacular view on the valley from the balcony. It seems that Cecilia saved this village.
1: Tu vieni qui solo se ti innamori. Se scoppia l'amore, tu puoi venire qui, se no no.
0: You can only live here when you fall in love with the village, she says. If the love starts to burn, you can come over here. Otherwise, no. For many of the original residents, their love for Castelpignano has cooled considerably. In the past 50 years, the population has shrunk to nearly one-third. In the 1970s, around 2,500 people lived in the village. Today, only about 850 remain. The post office is closed, buses no longer run, and the primary school will shut down next year. With only 7 pupils, it's no longer sustainable to keep it open.
2: In tutti questi anni il paese è stato completamente svuotato per mancanza di lavoro.
0: The village has been completely emptied out because of a lack of jobs, says Mayor Rodolfo D'Onofrio. As a result, a great many houses have fallen into despair because no one lives there anymore. D'Onofrio's predecessor launched the Case per un Euro, Houses for 1 Euro campaign in 2020, meaning that in Castelpignano you can buy a house for just 1 Euro.
3: Sì, però... Questo cade veramente a pezzi, però, eh?
0: This is one of those houses, right in the center of the village, on a very narrow street, partly overgrown with weeds. It looks beautiful, but it needs a lot of work. I think you'd have to spend at least 35,000 euros to make it somewhat livable again, probably even more. Also, these houses are for sale. Half the village is for sale. So, for next to nothing, you can buy a little house in a beautiful, if windy, mountain village in southern Italy. The municipality will also exempt you from local taxes, and the government in Rome will tax your pension income at only 7%. Well, at least if you're a foreigner or an Italian who has lived abroad for at least 5 years. But the question is, are wealthy foreigners lining up to move to Castelpignano?
2: Non ha funzionato, no, assolutamente. Sono delle cose disperate.
0: No, it hasn't worked, Mayor Rodolfo D'Onofrio admits. It's a somewhat desperate attempt by villages like this to attract people. Castelpignano is beautiful but quite remote. Naples is 2 hours away, Rome more than three. So, apart from Cecilia from Rome, up until now only two outsiders have bought a house in Castelpignano. An American with family roots in the village and a couple from Apulia. Do you have to be a little mad to buy a house here?
3: Devi essere un pochino matto per comprare una casa del genere in un paese qua.
1: Io sono matta.
0: Mad or not, the Sicilians of this world are the only people trying to counter what has become a major problem for Italian mountain villages, especially in the south. More and more villages are half abandoned or even completely empty. Houses crumble, a cultural patrimony is lost. Will these remote mountain areas have to accept their fate and eventually disappear completely? Well, so far, nothing seems to work to get people to repopulate these villages. Not even 1 euro houses or tax cuts. Angelo van Schaik, DW, Castelpignano, Molise, Italy.
4: If you're still looking for a cheap roof over your head, but rural Italy is not your scene, then I have another housing suggestion for you. Vienna, where nearly two-thirds of residents live in subsidised housing and where people typically pay rent that's less than half what it would cost in other European capitals. Vienna's approach is so successful that delegations from around the world flock to Austria to learn from it. Some people are worried, though, that changing political headwinds could turn the whole system on its head. This report by the World's Europe correspondent, Orla Barry.
5: This is the living room. This is the work room. We can grow all vegetables,
6: some tomatoes, pak choy.
7: Monica Reisinger, a 32-year-old mum of two, takes me on a tour of her flat. It's in a huge public housing complex called Alterla. in the south of Vienna. Reisinger lives here with her partner and their two small children.
5: I mean, we have the whole garden area for us. It's pretty cool because our kids love to go outside and snack some strawberries or whatever they can find. So pretty amazing to have such a big garden space.
7: The flat has three bedrooms, three bathrooms, an outside garden area and a swimming pool on the roof. The rent is less than $1,500. In most EU capitals, that'd barely get you a one bed. The complex is big, but there's greenery everywhere. Large plants draped on the outside of the blocks. And there's a park separating the buildings.
5: I just put my kids in their shoes and open the door and say, go to the park and I'll be there in 10 minutes. And I have absolutely no reason to be worried about that.
7: It's a far cry from social housing projects you'll find in many other European cities. And Vienna is so proud of its housing system, there's even a permanent exhibition dedicated to it in one of the city's oldest social housing complexes called the Karl Marxhof. The exhibition isn't open every day though, so local guide Max Schwanz gives me a private tour.
8: This is my interesting...
7: The idea for the initiative goes back to the end of the First World War. Many of Vienna's 2 million residents were living in dire conditions.
8: People were crowded together in often one-room apartments that didn't have any infrastructure.
7: So the Social Democratic government of the time set about building thousands of new apartments in 400 housing blocks across the capital.
9: In Vienna, we don't think about social from the point of view of the poorest of the poor or something is missing. It's more the word of social comes from society. So it's societal housing.
7: Kurt Hofstetter is an urban planner with the city of Vienna. Housing is seen as a fundamental right here, he says. And close to 80% of Vienna's population qualifies for subsidised housing.
9: You can earn quite nice money, really good money, and still have access to the system of affordable housing.
7: And once you're in, you can stay for life, even if your salary doubles or triples. Hofstetter says a central feature of Vienna's social housing policy is that people from different backgrounds and incomes get to live together, so no area ends up being just for the wealthy or the poor. But not everyone is eligible.
10: Asylum seekers cannot access municipal housing.
7: Daniel Zipfel is with the charity Caritas that works with the vulnerable in Vienna. Around 17,000 asylum seekers live in the city, he says, but they only have access to private rental accommodation, and the conditions are generally not good.
10: The apartments they live in are mostly substandard apartments. It's many people on small space.
7: Tenants living in some of the city's social housing complexes have complained about the condition of their apartments too, says housing researcher Alexis Mundt.
11: That is a big issue, especially the older municipal stock. It's owned by the city of Vienna, and in the last decade or so, Vienna has financial troubles because they also have very high costs.
7: Still, Mundt says, the vast majority of people in Vienna are content to rent for life.
11: So Vienna has always been a rental city, and people are perfectly happy to stay renters for all their life.
7: Vienna has been ruled mainly by the left-wing Social Democratic Party, and that's helped preserve its affordable housing policy, Mundt says. But nationally, the far-right Freedom Party is topping the polls in Austria, and if it gets back into government, experts worry that Vienna's housing model could suffer. Kurt Hofstetter, the urban planner, says at least that's what happened the last time they were in power from 2017 to 2019.
9: The first thing they did was cut the affordable housing system, sell it to private companies. So that's what would happen.
7: The housing stock that was sold off to private investors has never been acquired by the council again, he says. Once it goes, it's almost impossible to get it back, he says. Mum of two, Monica Reisinger, says she worries too about what the popularity of the far right might mean for housing in her city.
5: It makes me very sad, and I hope that something changes and the people get to know.
7: Our public housing policy is a national treasure, she says, and we have to do everything we can

0: down. For most women, nothing had changed.
1: When I became pregnant, I was totally desperate. At that time, poor women, many of whom were women of color, did not have the connections and access to safe abortions. At the time, I was living with an aunt, and I knew I was pregnant. One day, I was just sitting in the bedroom on the bed, trying to figure out what I should do. And she had these plastic flowers sit all around. And I thought, well, you know, I could probably use this, you know, because it had a long piece of wire. That's what I did. I ended up having to go into the hospital emergency because I was hemorrhaging and it wouldn't stop.
0: Experiences like this woman's were happening every day. California Assemblyman John Knox heard about a woman who was raped and forced by law to bear the child. In 1961, he introduced a bill for reform to the state legislature. It drew little attention and died in committee, but it inspired one of the nation's first abortion rights activists.
2: I saw it on page 90,000 of the newspaper, a tiny little article about this bill, and I took it and I drew up my own little petition for modified abortion laws. And I went then to the public one at a time to find anyone who would talk about it.
0: Patricia McGinnis was an early advocate of women's rights. She later became a medical technologist in a San Francisco hospital, where she saw hundreds of women admitted with complications from back alley abortions.
3: Do you approve of abortion for any reason whatsoever?
4: I feel great indignation as a woman to think that women have to subject themselves to second-rate medical care for a safe surgical procedure.
0: Information about the medical consequences of illegal abortions began to reach more legislators, and a second California assemblyman considered proposing reform.
5: As I traveled up and down the state, women would come up to me after my talks and tell me about their own personal involvement in abortion, that either they themselves had had one at one time or another, always, of course, an illegal one, or their sister had, or their grandmother had, or their college roommate had, but everyone knew of some other woman, if not herself, who had suffered through an illegal abortion, which meant that of the many hundreds of thousands, perhaps so many as a million American women who were each year having abortions, every single one of them was a criminal. Every single one of them was a potential felon.
0: In 1963, Representative Anthony Bielanson took a political risk by introducing a bill that would make abortion legal in cases of rape, incest, and danger to a woman's life.
5: It was this immense issue out there waiting to be resolved in some better way than we'd succeeded up to that time in doing it. But until that time, people hadn't even been talking about it.
0: The proposal failed, but interest was beginning to grow. Meanwhile, Pat McGinnis' grassroots efforts continued. She was distributing flyers to attendees of a California medical conference when Lana Phelan passed by.
6: It was raining, and so I ran across the street to get to my car. And there was a woman standing on the center aisle. And as I passed, she gave me a leaflet. It said, "Repeal abortion laws." And I looked at that and said to my husband, "My God, the only person there with a dab of sense was standing outside in the rain."
0: Lana was a young housewife and mother concerned about women's health issues. She called the number on the flyer to see if she could help.
6: One day, not too long after that, she called me and asked me, would I go to the college and give a speech for them? They needed a speaker. And I said, what will I say? And she said, you'll think of something. And I did.
0: Lana talked about the trauma of her own illegal abortion at 17. She joined with Pat and another woman, Rowena Gerner, to speak out about the laws. Working out of a tiny San Francisco apartment, they launched their fledgling organization, the Society for Humane Abortion.